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Alrighty, getting into the music this evening. Up first for you in the new music round, I have Paper Wings, their album Mountains on the Moon, and the title song for that album is what I have chosen for you all this evening, so I hope you enjoy.

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Wednesday, May 20th, 6 p.m. at the Swarm in the Hive. It's Coolzy, MC Homeless, Illa the Illest, Frazy, and AK the Savage. Also on Wednesday, 8 p.m. at the Black Heron Lounge, it's Collab West. 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It's Forrest Thump and One Heart Orchestra. Also on Friday, 7 p.m. at the Animus City Theater, Night 1 of Dead Floyd. 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Also on Sunday, 4 p.m. at the Enterprise in Rico, Lawn Chair Kings. 6 p.m. on Sunday at the Diamond Bell Saloon, the Blue Moon Ramblers. 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

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Getting back into the new music for ya here today, we have some metal. Up next, I have Hex and Horde, and the song I chose for you is The Scrying Skull. Please enjoy.

0: You making shit, you know, like, just got my head. You know what I'm saying? I'm talking to myself now. Okay. Y'all crazy.
1: I got
0: an F. Oh, for you got a what? No, but dead ass. I know we've been on this fucking journey making this project. We done went through a lot of emotions and everything. So I guess, like, you know what I'm saying? Let's try to be a little lighthearted, but I guess we can talk about it. Let's talk about it.
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That was Cola that you just heard. The time is 7 p.m. here at KDUR Durango. 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Carpenters in La Plata County and the surrounding area since 2012. 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We've still got about six or seven albums left in our new music for the night. I'll do my best to get to the jazz genre tonight. If we do not, however, that will be postponed to next week's show. And I will not forget about you jazz lovers. Don't worry about it. Jazz is great. I love jazz too. Up next for you, though, I have Johnny Nameless. And the song that was picked today is Dog Mask. Please enjoy.

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that was Cavs. A little bit of jazz for you to set the mood for our jazz selection, which we will get into now. Programming on KDUR is made possible by the Durango Telegraph, Durango's independent weekly newspaper that is available everywhere in, around, and outside of town. The Durango Telegraph has provided a mix of news, entertainment, opinion, and advice with coverage of local events and happenings in a weekly package for over 20 years. More information can be found by calling the Telegraph offices at 970-259-0133. The Durango Telegraph. Think outside the box. All right, that's it for me, DJG. I'll be signing off for my show in 30 minutes after that 30 minutes of jazz that I promised you. I hope everyone is having a wonderful Monday evening and continues to have a wonderful rest of their night. I will see you all here next week, 6 to 8 p.m. Our next genre that we are looking at is some more jazz, but this time it will be experimental jazz, a little bit more funkier, some might say. But getting into the jazz that we have for you tonight, I have Ben Allison up next for you. The song we will be playing, I guess he will be playing, I'm not a jazz artist, but the song that he will be playing for you this evening is Respiration. Please enjoy.

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It is 8 o'clock straight up, and you are listening to KDUR Durango 91.9 and 93.9 FM on translator K230 AC, serving all of La Plata County. Thanks very much for tuning into my show. My name is Jeff. The name of my show is Upbeat. I'll be on the air for the next 2 hours. 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Check out the website. It's a pretty darn cool website. You can listen to archive shows. You can check out the playlist for the different DJs up here and just general KDUR happenings. I always like to open up my show with a few train songs, so let's get started with those right now. This is Todd Snyder.

That was a group called the West Side Winders singing 500 Miles. Amos Lee ahead of that. Night Train was the name of the song. Chris Smithers sang Train Home and started off with Todd Snyder, Play a Train Song. That was a request. East Nashville Skyline was the name of that album. 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Up next is Johnny Dowd.

plan. We destroy, to rebuild, to liberate, we must kill. Old man's war and a young man's fight, darkness bleeds into the night. In freedom's name, we will prevail. Praise God, war is hell.

We started that set with Johnny Dowd singing Praise God. After that, Kelly Ray Powell, Don't Slow Down Zachary. Alice Russell, Lights Went Out, and finished up with a group called My Favorite Girl and their song King Maker. It is 8:32 and you are listening to KDR Durango. For the next 30 minutes, I get to play some of the new music we have up here at the station. Always getting great new artists, and I get to play some of those right now. Except for a little break at 8:45, it's going to be 30 minutes of music. So let's get started with a group called Pigs on Corn. Interesting name there, but Nick Drake was a great artist, and Pigs on Corn, the group, did a tribute to Nick Drake. We're going to listen to a song called One of These Things First.

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We started that set back at 8:30 with a group called Pigs on the Corn. Pigs on Corn, doing a cover of a Nick Drake tune called One of These Things First. After that, Tim Easton, Don't Let Your Mind Grow Dark. A group called Rat Boys and their song Know You Then. Lucinda Williams just came out with an album called World's Gone Wrong. It's a really good album. And we listened to Lucinda and Mavis Staples doing a duet on So Much Trouble in the World. Nick Shoulders after that, Bored Fightin', and finished up with Cat Clyde off her newest album called Mud, Blood, Bone. Wild One is the name of the song. It is 9:01, and you are listening to KDR Durango, the best radio station in the world. Thanks so much for listening. My name is Jeff, and the name of my show is Upbeat. Have about another 59 minutes to go. We'll start, actually, I need to do this first. KDUR is supported by the Community Concert Hall at Fort Lewis College. The Concert Hall presents Durango Playfest, June 23rd to June 28th. 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

while the famous red-tailed hawk performs wings dance high above midtown Manhattan, circles around for one last pass over the park. Got his eye on a fat squirrel down there and a couple of pigeons.

never gonna get that smell out of the water. 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Now Hell's Kitchen's Clinton and the Bowery's no leader, and the East Village is creeping across the Williams

We started that set back at 9 o'clock with Sunvolt, I've Got to Know. Gretchen Peters and Tom Russell sang Billy Four. Jimmy Vaughn, off his great album called Strange Pleasure, we listened to Six Strings Down. Ashley Flynn, How the West Was Won. Steve Earle, another great album, Washington Square Serenade. Down Here Below is the name of the song. J. Roddy Walston and The Business saying The Times They Are Staying. Finished up with Mel Torme, Coming Home Baby. 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Up next is Johnny Cash.

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dad. 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I'm not too old to listen or sit upon your knee. 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Dad, don't be afraid. Then we can hold each other

That was Ben Nichols singing a song called Toad Vine. Anna Turnheim and her song Let It Rain. Arthur Godfrey sang Broken Wings and started off with Johnny Cash doing a cover of a Bruce Springsteen tune called I'm on Fire. I really want to thank everyone for tuning in tonight. I really had a great time playing songs for everyone out there. I really hope you enjoyed my selection of music. Enjoyed bringing it to you. We have time for one more song. Always like to close out with a jazz song or two. Tonight it is one. Jimmy Smith made a name for himself and also set the standard for the Hammond B3 organ. Put out a lot of really good records for Blue Note back in the 50s and 60s. This particular album is called Back at the Chicken Shack. We'll listen to the title track off of that. This is Jimmy Smith and his Hammond B3 organ. See you next week.

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The time is now 9:59 p.m. Now we got Mike's show coming on, getting you some punk and hardcore music going. Let's get started.

music.

Awesome. Starting off that set was The Casualties and their song Under Attack, followed by The Unseen, Deadweight Falls, Rise Against, 1000 Good Intentions, The Descendants, Mass Nerder, Fugazi, Instrument, Dillinger 4, Let Them Eat, Thomas Paine, Dag Nasty, Your Words, Class Act, The River, Coffers, Blue Sugar, Refused, Poetry Written in Gasoline, Kill Your Idols, From Companion to Companionship to Competition. And wrapping up that set was Iggy and the Stooges, Search and Destroy. Coming up next, we got some Riverboat Gamblers, followed by some other music. And yeah.

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Awesome. So that was Minor Threat and their song 12XU. For that was Lard, 70s Rock Must Die, Go Go Bordello, 60 Revolutions per 60 Revolutions, Amazing Larry, Beautiful Noise, Bad Religion, End of History, The Silencers with their song Policeman, Melancholy Punk Rock Rebel, Rancid, East Bay Night, Riverboat Gamblers, Don't Bury Me, I'm Still Not Dead Yet. Up next, we've got a lot more punk rock coming up. So, yeah.

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This self-guided tour will start at the Durango Public Library and will feature stops at numerous gardens around town. 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All right. First, we had starting off that set with Guttermouth's Campfire Girl, number 62. No Effects, I'm a Transvestite. 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Fugazi, 23 Beats Off. Anti-Flag, This Is the End. Against Me, Baby, I'm an Anarchist. Jell Biafra and the Guantanamo School of Medicine, Three Strikes, Coffer, Madman Blues, and Rancid with their song, with their NoFX cover of Bob. All right, we got more music coming up.

This is KDR Durango, time's 11:59 p.m. First starting off that set was GBH and Brigham Smiles, followed by the Cro-Mags, World Peace, Alls, Nobody, Class Act, Common Sense, Bad Religion, Supersonic, 7 Seconds, Panic Attack, Death by Stereo, Wasted Worlds, NoFX, I'm Going to Heck for this one, Consumer, their song Television, and closing out that set was Alcohol, Funny Car, All About It. All right, that's all for tonight. Have a good evening.

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Directors: Richard Bronson, Nicholas Powell, Simon Tripper, Cam Parry, Registered Offers 2-4, Fern and Road, Portobello Road, London N11. 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Bullshit.

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0: 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We left to form the now internationally successful Delta 5.
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trust your mechanic to mend your car. 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
1: And this song is for Minu, because she probably...
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After playing a fine set at the Hurrah Club in the Big Apple on New Year's Eve 1980 with a gang of four, the Mekons retired from the concert circuit.

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She died in the ambulance, and that night

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Perhaps you are tuned in online at kdur.org. My name is Stephanie Milner. This is Lovely Day Radio. I have been out and about for the last 2 weeks and have not been here, and I'm thrilled to be back with you this morning. If you have any requests, 247-7262. We've got 5 minutes of the BBC headlines coming up in 20 seconds.

A father learns much too late. He was never home. He worked two jobs that went home.

The time is 6:15. This is Katie Ware Durango wrapping that first set of music up with an always welcome request for Earth, Wind, and Fire. That's the song Mighty Mighty. We had some remastered Funkadelic in there with Funky Dollar Bill and started the show off today with Jefferson from his EP. We heard the song Something in the Water. 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Currently 32 degrees outside. We have sunny skies today and a high near 71. Things pretty consistent throughout the rest of the work week. We have a low of around 39 tonight, rolling into clear and sunny skies tomorrow with a high of around 72. And temperatures increasing just a notch on Thursday and Friday for highs in the mid-70s. On Sunday, May 24th, beginning at 8 a.m., the Durango Running Club will host the Narrow Gauge Races. This day will feature a 10-mile race, a 5K, and a 1-mile kids' run. The race benefits Fort Lewis College, the Durango High School track and cross-country teams, and the Liberty School and Animas High School. 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

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Just about 30 minutes of music in that set. We started things off with Sunny Night and the Lakers doing When You're Gone. That's off the album I'm Still Here. St. Paul and the Broken Bones from their latest self-titled album. The track was Stars Above. Doc Oliver doing Soul Popcorn. Lee Fields and the Expressions from the album It Rains Love. We heard the song Two Faces. Mark Broussard covering I've Been Loving You Too Long. The band Aura doing Taste of Love. That's off of a great compilation called Purple Snow, forecasting the Minneapolis sound. And brand new music from Gnarls Barkley finishing up that set. The new album is called Atlanta. We heard the song Tomorrow Died Today. 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The Concert Hall presents Durango Playfest June 23rd to June 28th. 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

are the essence of the sun, the mystery of the moon, the depths of the oceans, and flows of the sea. 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

0: The title track from the 2014 album Baby Caught the Bus. That was Clary Brown and the Bangin' Rackets. Wrapping up that set and the first half of today's Lovely Day Radio program. Tomar and the FCs before that doing Enough is Enough from the album Rise Above. New music from Michelle David and the True Tones with the title track from her new album Soul Woman. The California Honey Drops in there with One of Those People. And starting that set off with Kelly Finnegan, Prove My Love, from his album, A Lover Was Born. This is KDUR Durango 91.9, 93.9 FM, your homegrown listener-supported community radio. My name is Steph with you for the next hour. If you have any requests, 247-7262. We're going to kick things off with a live Sam Cooke. This is live from the Harlem Square Club in 1963. Bring it on home to me.
1: I want

Brand new music from Brother Wallace from his debut album, Electric Love. That's track number one. Who's That? That was my first listen. I'm excited to dig into it a little bit more. New music from Ghost Funk Orchestra before that. They've got a Live in Europe album out. We heard Drop Me a Line. Betty Smith in there doing I Felt It Too. Dean Don with Mr. Fortune Teller and Sam Cooke starting off that set with his live version of Bring It On Home to Me. 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It's 36 degrees outside right now. We have sunny skies today with a high near 71. Afternoon winds could get as high as 25 miles per hour. Tonight, mostly cloudy conditions with a low around 39. Tomorrow, Wednesday, sunny with a high near 72. Light and variable winds could gust up to about 25 to 30 miles an hour. Same thing on Thursday. Clear sunny skies, high around 75 and breezy in the afternoon. 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We've got the Winston Brothers coming up next. From their album Drift, here is Boiling Pot on KDUR Durango.

0: The Rare Sounds there from their 2024 album, Introducing the Rare Sounds. That was the track Half a Mind. Ruby Vell and the Sulfonics before that, Used Me Again. We heard the Winston Brothers with Boiling Pot from their album Drift. It is 7:30. This is Katie Ward Durango. Up next, we have Climate Connections.
1: I'm Dr. Anthony Lizowitz, and this is Climate Connections. In 2023, a tsunami wave taller than the Statue of Liberty crashed back and forth in a Greenland fjord, a narrow inlet carved between steep mountain slopes. Christian Svenevi of the Geological Survey of Denmark and Greenland says the tsunami was triggered by a massive landslide that sent more than 800 million cubic feet of rock plunging into the water.
2: You put something into the water very fast, and it displaces the water and creates a wave.
1: He says this sort of event is growing more likely as the climate warms. The Arctic's frozen ground, or permafrost, is thawing, which can destabilize mountain slopes. And glaciers, which help buttress eroding mountainsides, are getting thinner and weaker. Aerial photos show that a glacier at the site of the Greenland landslide had been thinning for decades. This event occurred in a remote area, but Svenevi says in some parts of Greenland, Alaska, and beyond, communities are at risk from landslide-induced tsunamis.
2: We know the Arctic is warming much faster than the rest of the globe, and we know that that warming will continue. So it's indeed an emerging hazard, but also one that will accelerate in the future.
1: Climate Connections is produced by the Yale Center for Environmental Communication. To learn more about climate change, visit climateconnections.org.
3: Well, you know, he's setting his ways, you know. He knows how he wants to cut the record. And that's how he cuts it, regardless, you know. But he comes out of here. You know, all of us have got our different ideas about the thing. He has the last say-so, and it's usually the right one.

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0: The Jive Turkeys there from their 2022 album Bread and Butter. That was Otis Lament. Ohio Players before that doing Walked Away From You. We heard new music from Towayo. The track was Dark Skies. The new album is called Outsider. And Lack of Afro started off that set with Loving Arms. That song is featuring Greg Blackman off the album Square One. It is 7:45. This is KDUR Durango. Up next, Three of Cups Astrology.
1: 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This is Rhiannon with your report for Tuesday, May 19th, 2026. Today starts off with a bit of intensity, then softens as we move through. In the morning, Mercury squares the lunar nodes, which can bring meaningful or unexpected conversations. Pay attention to what stands out. Something small could shift your perspective in a real way. Midday, the Moon in Cancer square Saturn in Aries, creating some tension between emotional needs and the pressure to act or stay composed. If you feel restricted or overwhelmed, try to slow down and check in with yourself rather than pushing through. By the afternoon, Mercury in Gemini connects with Pluto in Aquarius, supporting deeper insight and a shift in how you're thinking. This is a good time to notice your inner dialogue. Small changes in how you speak to yourself can have a big impact. Overall, the day moves from friction into more ease. So be patient with the earlier intensity and give yourself space to settle once things start to open up. This has been your daily report with Three of Cups Astrology. Tune back in tomorrow for more on what magic the stars are getting up to.

0: Closing it out today, the Diplomats of Solid Sound with Growing In It from their album Destination Get Down. Sir Woman before that doing Never Gonna Give Me Up. The Staples Junior Singers in there doing Living In This World Alone. And the one and only Miss Betty Wright starting off that set of music with Mr. Lucky. Thanks to everyone for tuning in. My name is Stephanie Milner. 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In addition to a wide selection of homegrown and international craft beer, wine, and spirits, Wagon Wheel offers a Bourbon of the Month Club, as well as NA options and mixers. Wagon Wheel Liquors is located at 30 Town Plaza. 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It is 8 o'clock. 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Up next, an hour of the BBC News. Everyone, have a lovely day.
1: Welcome to NewsHour from the BBC World Service. I'm Regini Vaidyanathan. The head of the World Health Organization says he's deeply concerned about the scale and speed of the Ebola outbreak in Central Africa. There's still no vaccine for the Bundibugyo type. We ask why.
2: Bundibugyo is a rare virus and outbreaks are unpredictable. So there is less certainty about long-term market demand.
1: We'll bring you a special report from Afghanistan, as more than a tenth of the population's now facing emergency levels of hunger. That's one step away from famine. And we'll have more on a new ocean census, which has found more than 1,100 new types of marine species.
3: Some of the more exciting ones are perhaps found in locations that we think are really well explored already. For example, a beautiful shrimp species off Marseille.
1: All of that coming up after the BBC News.
4: BBC News with Emily Thomas. The World Health Organization has sent 6 tons of medical supplies, including protective equipment for health workers, to the Democratic Republic of Congo as it continues to sound the alarm over the scale of the Ebola outbreak in Central Africa. The virus is believed to have killed more than 130 people and infected 500. Our correspondent in Nairobi is Thomas Mukwana.
5: This current strain of the virus does not have a vaccine. But on top of that, the communities are treating this as a case of witchcraft, which makes this a lot worse. So when someone's infected, instead of running to a hospital, they would run to church or run to a witch doctor to try and cure themselves of the disease. The last time this happened in 2018 to 2020, the United Nations says that almost 70 organizations had to partner with the DRC government to try and make communities understand the effects of Ebola virus and try to sort of debunk this myth that it's because of witchcraft.
4: Israel's far-right finance minister, Bezalel Smotrich, says he's been told that the International Criminal Court has requested an arrest warrant against him. He didn't say what accusations he faces, and the ICC hasn't commented. Mr. Smotrich called the move a declaration of war and said he would fight back with a vengeance. Prosecutors at The Hague have described a former Libyan prison boss as a notorious torturer who raped, murdered and abused detainees. Khaled Mohammed Ali El-Hishri is appearing at the ICC to hear charges of crimes against humanity and war crimes allegedly committed at Maitiga prison over 5 years from 2015. An ICC deputy prosecutor, Nazat Shamim, read a description of his behaviour in prison.
6: One of his preferred torture methods, as described by witnesses, was to shoot people, especially in the leg and knee. He would also hang people with their hands bound behind their backs and beat people with a shovel.
4: Thailand is drastically cutting the length of time tourists from more than 90 countries can stay without a visa in an effort to curb crime. The new visa-free duration will be decided on a country-by-country basis. Here's Anbarasan Etarajan.
7: Thailand introduced a 60-day visa exemption in 2024 to boost tourism and the economy that has struggled to recover since the pandemic. But a recent series of high-profile arrests of foreigners has included cases linked to drug offences, sex trafficking and operating businesses such as hotels and schools without proper permits. Thailand, one of Asia's top holiday destinations, at its peak drew close to 40 million visitors in pre-COVID pandemic in 2019, with tourism a key source of jobs and driver of economic growth.
4: You're listening to the latest world news from the BBC. A Hong Kong pro-democracy activist has told judges at a national security trial that eventually the system will have to confront the fundamental contradiction between dictatorship and the rule of law. Chow Hung Tung was delivering closing arguments alongside her former co-activist Lee Chuak Yan, saying they both fully embraced their actions that the prosecution alleges to be crimes. The two former leaders of the now defunct Hong Kong Alliance are accused of incitement to subversion. A nationwide transport strike in Kenya, called to protest a hike in fuel prices, has been suspended for 1 week to allow for further negotiations between the government and transport operators. Officials say the suspension was necessary to reduce widespread disruption that had entered its second day. Richard Kagoe is in Nairobi.
8: The announcement comes as a relief for many Kenyans who stayed home for a second straight day because of the nationwide transport strike. The government says operators have now agreed to hold talks over their concerns about rising diesel prices linked to supply disruptions caused by the Iran conflict. Negotiations on Monday ended without a breakthrough after transport operators rejected a government proposal for a slight fuel price reduction. The shutdown forced schools and offices to close, while violent protests left 4 people dead and dozens arrested for taking part in unauthorized demonstrations.
4: The bodies of 2 Italians who drowned while scuba diving in an underwater cave in the Maldives last week have been brought to the surface. A Maldivian government spokesman told the BBC they were being taken to the capital, Male, for identification. They were among 5 people who died. Police investigating a deadly fire at a block of flats in London 9 years ago say they'll ask prosecutors to consider charging up to 57 individuals and 20 companies with criminal offences. 72 people died in the Grenfell Tower disaster in North Kensington. World News from the BBC.
1: Hello and welcome to NewsHour from the BBC World Service. Coming to you live from London, I'm Regina Vaidyanathan. Coming up, how Sega took on Nintendo in the battle of the games consoles.
9: The price was too high. We're going to take on Nintendo in advertising. We're going to make fun of them. We're going to position them as the little kids system. And we're going to develop more software games in the United States.
1: But then, of course, Sony joined the market with their PlayStation. We'll have more on that in 20 minutes. But first, we begin with the latest on the Ebola outbreak in Central Africa, which has now claimed more than 130 lives, most of them in the Democratic Republic of Congo. Well, there are concerns about its spread, with cases now reported across the border in Uganda. A few hours ago, the head of the World Health Organization, Tedros Ghebreyesus, explained the severity of this latest epidemic and why it's been declared a public health emergency of international concern.
10: This is the first time a director general has declared a fig before convening an emergency committee. I did not do this lightly. I did it in accordance with Article 12 of the International Health Regulations after consulting the ministers of health of both countries and because I'm deeply concerned about the scale and speed of the epidemic.
1: Well, meanwhile, the WHO representative in the DRC, Dr. Anne Ansia, spoke to the BBC from Bunia in eastern Congo, which has become the centre of relief efforts. And she said that the spread of the virus was wider than they'd earlier expected.
11: As we start investigating, we are hearing more about, cases that are also in the southern provinces of North Kivu. We've got 2 cases that have crossed the border and went in Uganda. So the more we are investigating this outbreak, the more we realize that it has already disseminated at least a little bit across border, but also in other provinces.
1: Well, Congolese health authorities are hammering public health messages across the country, including on this local station, Radio Okapi.
12: À la une, Ebola, avec ses nouveaux chiffres, 118 décès sur 435 cas suspects en Ituri, en Nord Kivu.
1: Well, residents in that broadcast are being advised to limit physical contact, wash hands, avoid smoked meats, and take particular care around funerals. Well, let's bring you more about what's happening on the ground first. Let's speak now to the BBC's Africa correspondent, Thomas Mukwana, who's monitoring developments from Nairobi. Welcome to NewsHour, Thomas. First of all, just bring us up to date on the latest.
13: Hi, Regini. So the latest is that WHO is now expecting more figures of people infected with the Ebola virus. And so far, the WHO is saying that overnight, the numbers risen from 390 people to around 513. And the Minister of Health also confirmed this yesterday, saying that the deaths have increased from 90 to 131. And this has been... This has been because of the speed and scale that the WHO representative you've just played in that clip says that this virus was detected, unfortunately, far too late. And it had been within the population of Congolese people for over 3 weeks since April 24th, when a nurse passed away at in the epicenter of Bunia. But that took weeks. So the first outbreak declaration coming from Africa CDC on Friday last week, and a day later, the WHO coming up with this statement that declared it an international health concern. So the situation has been unfolding fairly slowly over the past weeks until the past few days when the declarations were made.
1: Yeah, and what plans are there to contain the spread?
13: The plans are to increase partnership with the DRC government that has needed a lot of help in improving its response to this. And WHO has dispatched around 12 tons worth of equipment and medical supplies. And this is because in the DRC, the funding for the health ministry isn't as good as it should be to handle a virus of this scale. So the WHO has dispatched also 40 experts along with that dispatch of equipment. And you can imagine a country as large as DRC with over 90 million people, one of the biggest countries on the continent of Africa. And that country has to deal with a lot of conflict with militia forces being aggressive against residents. In, for example, the epicenter of the virus in Bunia is controlled by ADF, a jihadist military group, and where the other case outside that epicenter province of Ituri, the other case was recorded in Goma. It's near the border with Rwanda. And that case is in Goma, where M23, another rebel group, controls it. Although M23 claims to have control of the spread and it's urging residents to stay without panic. The problem is this virus can stay undetected within a population for a while. And even the local authorities are saying that detecting this specific strain, the Bunjo strain of this virus, is harder because all the equipment is meant to detect the more popular Zaire strain.
1: And Thomas, another challenge when it comes to reporting cases is because of the number of people who believe Ebola to be a mystical illness associated with witchcraft. And that's what authorities are saying is another challenge.
13: Absolutely. The Minister of Health made that very clear, that he can partly blame the current spread that still remains undetected, that is expected to be of a much larger scale, on the belief that the virus does not exist, that it's all witchcraft, and that it could be part of something else, everything but a medical problem that needs to be addressed using medicine. So the problem is with funerals, a lot of African tradition involves washing the body. And if you wash the body, there's a particular case of washing a body. And if you touch that body, if it's infected with Ebola, the blood coming into contact with you or any bodily fluids from the deceased, that could transmit Ebola to your body. But it wouldn't happen immediately, obviously. It would take around 20 plus days, sometimes less than that, for the symptoms to manifest. And when they manifest, it could show itself as maybe someone experiencing nausea and vomiting and sweating. And so if that's treated as another case of malaria or cholera and not Ebola, you can imagine how bad this could be for a family, a small family living in a house and someone's vomiting and you have to clean up that mess. But in the process of that, unknowingly, you're coming in contact with Ebola, and even many more ways this could be transmitted in small communities.
1: Okay, thank you very much for bringing us up to date on the latest and, of course, on the many challenges that authorities are facing where you are. That's the BBC's Africa correspondent, Thomas Mukwana. So why is there no vaccine for the Bundibugyo type of Ebola? Well, I've been discussing that with Dr. Daniela Mano. She's a clinical assistant professor from the London School of Hygiene and Tropical Medicine, and she's previously worked on Ebola vaccine clinical trials.
2: Not all viruses causing Ebola disease are the same, and vaccine developed against one species might not protect against another species. Because Bundibugyo is a relatively rare virus, it has only been detected in two previous outbreaks, in Uganda in 2007 and DRC in 2012. It's very rare compared to other species, and it has not been prioritised for vaccine development.
1: Relatively rare, but of course, huge concern at the moment as cases rise. Are people now working fast to try and develop a vaccine?
2: I think scientists are looking into vaccines against Bundibugyo virus. They are also trying to understand if the existing vaccines that we have that target other species, for example, a vaccine against Ebola virus that was used during the West African Ebola outbreak in 2014 and 2016, they're looking to see if this vaccine can provide cross-protection against Bundibugyo virus. But at the moment, I think the data are not clear to show that this cross-protection exists.
1: And as someone who's worked on Ebola vaccine trials, what do you think are the challenges when it comes to developing a vaccine for Bundibugyo?
2: So the challenges are that it requires time, and so it might not be readily available to respond to this outbreak. Scientists are looking into multivalent vaccines, so vaccines that could protect against multiple Ebola disease-causing viruses. But this development of multiple vaccines is more challenging than developing only one vaccine that targets one species.
1: You talk about challenges. I mean, money always comes into the equation as well. Are big pharma companies also backing this? I mean, we saw in COVID a real drive to try and get vaccines out as quickly as possible. Why isn't the same happening here?
2: I think it's important to recognise that Ebola disease, although it's a terrible disease, is quite rare. And vaccines are scientifically feasible, but often they are challenging from a commercial point of view. So Bundibugyo is a rare virus and outbreaks are unpredictable. So there is less certainty about long-term market demand for vaccines like this. Big pharma might not be interested in developing a vaccine against a rare disease. However, the development will probably come from partnership between academia, government, international funders, public health agencies, and industry.
1: So just to clarify, you're saying big pharma probably not interested. Is that because it's not seen as an important market or a lucrative market?
2: I think in terms of the need is there to produce these vaccines, but maybe there's not a market big enough to justify the development and also the production of a vaccine against diseases that are quite rare.
1: And as someone who works on this kind of thing, how concerning is that and troubling is that for you?
2: It is a problem, but there are other agencies that are actually very interested in developing vaccines against rare diseases. For example, CEPI, the Coalition for Epidemic Preparedness Innovations, have played an important role in developing vaccines for emerging diseases, and they are interested in developing vaccines for filovirus. including vaccines that could potentially protect against multiple Ebola-causing viruses, such as Ebola virus, Sudan, and Budibugio. So I think there are agents that will be able to work on a vaccine against Budibugio.
1: That's Dr. Daniela Mano from the London School of Hygiene and Tropical Medicine, and she's worked on Ebola vaccine clinical trials. And a reminder that 131 people have been killed so far in this latest outbreak. The World Health Organization warning cases may be spreading faster than originally thought.

0: You're listening to NewsHour. Coming up, we have a distressing report from Afghanistan where families are having to make tough choices to get food on the table.
1: I'm ready to sell my daughters. I'm helpless and poor. I come home with parched lips, hungry, thirsty, distressed and confused. My children come to me saying, "Baba, give us some bread." But what can I give? Where is the work so I can earn? It breaks my heart, but that's the only way to feed my other children.
0: Some of the other headlines we are watching this hour, and as we've been reporting, the World Health Organization scaling up its response to the Ebola outbreak in Central Africa after warning that it spread faster and more widely than previously thought. And Thailand's cutting the length of visa-free travel for tourists from dozens of countries in an effort to combat crime. This is Rajini Vaidyanathan with NewsHour, coming to you live from the BBC in London.
2: If you want to find the greatest number and variety of animals that communicate with light, you have to go to the darkest place on Earth. Somewhere far beyond the reach of the sun's rays, where human beings hardly ever go, to the depths of the ocean.
0: The great David Attenborough, of course, there as he explores what lies beneath the sea. Well, it's estimated that around 90% of the world's underwater species have yet to be found. But as times and technologies change, we are learning more. A new landmark ocean census has discovered around 1,121 marine species in a single year. Everything from new types of sharks to colourful coral, sea worms and shrimp. Well, the Nippon Foundation Ocean Census included 13 expeditions with scientists across the world. Dr. Michelle Taylor was one of them. She's head of science at Ocean Census.
3: We have discovered over 1,000 new marine species in one single year, which is, I think, a bit of a triumph. And that's super important because usually it takes from an animal being collected to being described about 13.5 years. And if it's a sponge, it's actually 24 years because there's so few experts out there. So the Nippon Foundation Necton Ocean Census and all of the collaborators and colleagues have created a faster way to kind of find that information out and share it globally.
0: What have you found then?
3: Within that 1,100, you can imagine there are many marvelous, wondrous, unusual, weird things. I personally like the relationships that we find. So we found some amazing little polychaete worms that live inside these beautiful glass sponges. So these are glass sponges literally made of silica, very, very spiky. And these polychaete worms are protected by living within such a inhospitable, seemingly, you know, predator-free location. And so they gain protection, but the sponge also gains nutrients from having a polychaete worm live its entire life. It's like having a takeaway in-house. I mean, I suppose some of the more exciting ones are perhaps found in locations that we think are really well explored already. For example, there was a beautiful shrimp species that was found just 1 to 5 meters depth off Marseille. So even places that we, you know, would think are really well explored, there's still amazing discoveries yet to be found. And I suppose that's one of the really exciting things about marine science.
0: Obvious question perhaps, Michelle, but how do you make these new discoveries? Is it by diving or just, you know, how else, using special cameras?
3: Well, I mean, we have a network of 1,400 scientists, and they've made these discoveries in various incredible ways. So some are from the deep sea and were collected by human-operated vehicles, like the one that we used in Japan, the Shinkai. Some are collected using remotely operated vehicles, like we did when we went on an expedition to the South Sandwich Islands, which is a UK overseas territory. And others were literally done snorkeling in very shallow water. So I think every time you go into the marine environment, there is that wonderful chance that you find something new.
0: And I was reading that there's still about 90% of the ocean species that have yet to be identified. Mm. If that's the case, I mean, why?
3: We have, as humans, obviously explored our shallow waters. And for me, I call shallow down to scuba diving depth, about 30 metres. that's kind of the area of the marine world that's been pretty well explored. However, everything below 30 meters is just a little bit more difficult to explore and to collect from. So there is huge volumes of our marine environment that actually are very rarely explored. The deep sea in particular is a treasure trove, and thanks to technologies that have come on board in the last kind of 50-20 years, like the robots that go into the deep sea, like the ones that found Titanic, those type of robots, we can now explore in ways that we've never been able to. So there's a huge potential for all of these animals to be discovered, just, I suppose, because of the technology that we now have available.
0: So do you think then much more is going to be discovered much quicker?
3: I think the ocean census, that's what we're trying to do. So we're trying to accelerate that pace of marine discovery because, as you well know, our world is facing some pretty big challenges, you know, climate change being the domineering one. And we are at risk of some of these animals perhaps going extinct before we even discover them.
0: That's Dr. Michelle Taylor there. Now, which one were you? A Sega Sonic the Hedgehog fan? A Nintendo Mario Brothers follower? Or did you prefer the PlayStation from Sony, where you could play edgier offerings like Grand Theft Auto and Tekken? Now, the video games console market is a juggernaut worth an estimated $45 billion in 2025. And today, millions of gamers play on those devices like some of the ones we mentioned and Nintendo Switch, Sony's PlayStation and, of course, Microsoft's Xbox. Well, Sean Alsop explores how a fierce rivalry between gaming giants helped shape one of the world's biggest entertainment industries.
4: The Nintendo Entertainment System. Now you're playing with power.
5: And unlike previous game systems, Nintendo had a much higher quality control with its library of games. And soon, titles like The Legend of Zelda, Metroid, and Duck Hunt helped gain back trust of gamers as they helped pioneer what games could be, all led by their mascot, Mario. Nintendo came to control the market nearly entirely. Their dominance lasted throughout the 80s, until one company split and reshaped the industry.
6: Sega!
5: Sega, a Japanese gaming company, had found some success in Japan with its consoles, but couldn't break Nintendo's grip on the American market. Until they were led by a strategy that changed the industry. Tom Kalinske, former CEO of Sega of America.
7: The price was too high. We're going to take on Nintendo in advertising. We're going to make fun of them. We're going to position them as the little kids system, and we're going to develop more software games in the United States.
5: Around the world, Sega launched one of the biggest in-your-face marketing campaigns of all time. And within a year, Sega had achieved the impossible.
7: One of the marketing people came in and said, we just got the data from the industry reports, and we now have passed Nintendo in share of market. And we started with a 2% share of market, and we'd grown to a 51% share of market. So it was pretty impressive.
5: Sony, the tech and entertainment giant, had been trying to break into video games for years, even experimenting with prototypes. But when those partnerships collapsed, Sony decided to enter with its own console, the Sony PlayStation. With its lower price tag and higher catalogue of games, Sony was able to steal much of the market from Sega. And one of the ways they did this was their unique marketing strategy, targeting young adults, especially in Europe, where clubbing, festivals, and extreme sports defined youth culture.
8: London's top clubs have more than great music. They have PlayStation.
9: It's the killer's club where you can come, you can play PlayStation and have a good time, listen to some good music as well.
10: So during 95, my job is to start building that hype and expectation, that word of mouth in the underground.
5: That's Jeff Glendling, former head of marketing for PlayStation in the United Kingdom.
10: We gave them consoles, TVs, games ahead of launch. We only worked with the top clubs in each city and town. So there were millions of flyers going out every week across the country, you know, highlighting that this club has got a PlayStation room.
5: And with its expanded audience, it became the first home console to sell over 100 million units worldwide. PlayStation's partnership with Rockstar Games helped secure one of the most popular gaming franchises, Grand Theft Auto. That exclusivity, combined with the console's ability to double as a DVD player, helped make PlayStation 2 lead the sales. And in 2001, Sega was struggling to remain competitive and exited the console race altogether, shifting its focus to game development, ending what many consider as the console wars.
0: Sean Alsop reporting there. This is NewsHour.
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0: Coming up on NewsHour in the next 30 minutes, we'll be in the US as the most expensive primary in American history takes place later. That's just months away from the midterm elections. The past winter has pushed 4.7 million people, more than a tenth of Afghanistan's population, to emergency levels of hunger. We'll bring you a special report on that. And we'll hear from the former president of Honduras. All of that coming up after the BBC News.
1: BBC News with Emily Thomas. The WHO has sent 6 tons of medical supplies to the Democratic Republic of Congo as it continues to sound the alarm over the scale of the Ebola outbreak. This includes protective equipment for health workers as they scale up testing, surveillance and contact tracing. Israel's far-right finance minister, Bezalel Smotrich, says he's been told that the International Criminal Court has requested an arrest warrant against him. Mr. Smotrich called the move a declaration of war and said he would fight back with a vengeance. Ireland's Prime Minister has condemned Israel for detaining a sister of the Irish president, among other activists, who said they were trying to bring aid to Gaza. Margaret Conley was detained from a boat in a flotilla of pro-Gaza activists that Israeli forces intercepted near Cyprus on Monday. As President Putin flies into Beijing, China has denied reports that President Xi Jinping told Donald Trump last week that the Russian leader might yet regret invading Ukraine. A spokesman described the Financial Times article as entirely fabricated. A nationwide transport strike in Kenya, called to protest a hike in fuel prices, has been suspended for 1 week to allow for further negotiations between the government and transport operators. In an effort to curb crime, Thailand is drastically cutting the length of time tourists from more than 90 countries can stay without a visa. Police investigating a deadly fire at a block of flats in London 9 years ago say they will ask prosecutors to consider charging up to 57 individuals and 20 companies with criminal offences. 72 people died in the Grenfell Tower disaster. And the bodies of 2 Italians who drowned while scuba diving in an underwater cave in the Maldives have been brought to the surface. BBC News.
0: Welcome back to NewsHour. President Putin's travelling to China, just days, of course, after Beijing hosted President Trump. Well, in a video address released by the Kremlin before the Russian president left, he said there was an unprecedented level of trust between Russia and China. So what can we expect from the visit? With more, here's our China correspondent, Laura Bicker.
2: Ahead of his visit, Vladimir Putin released a video to what he called his dear Chinese friends. And in that video, he hailed an unprecedented level of trust and respect between Russia and China. And what he said is that ties economically, politically and in defence are growing between the two nations.
3: I'm pleased to once again visit Beijing at the invitation of my longtime good friend, President of the People's Republic of China, Xi Jinping. The regular exchange of visits and high-level Russia-China talks are an important and integral part of our joint efforts to develop the full range of relations between our two countries and unlock their truly limitless potential.
2: Now, he's expected to arrive here later today. He will have talks with President Xi Jinping. Those talks will likely focus on whether or not China will agree to a Power of Siberia pipeline. This is a second pipeline that would run all the way down through northern China and would really kind of focus on funneling gas supplies to China. But remember, China is on a path of self-reliance when it comes to energy, trying to push towards more renewables, the likes of wind power, solar power and hydropower. It does not want to become too reliant on one neighbour. So if that pipeline does go ahead, we will be, I think, watching that carefully. When it comes to this alliance, it's one that's perhaps misunderstood, because when it looks, when the people see these two leaders together, Mr. Xi and Mr. Putin, they look like close allies, and they have certainly met a lot of times, 40 times, and then he's been here, Mr. Putin's been in China more than 20 times. However, there's a few caveats to that. This relationship is now really lopsided. Russia is far more reliant on China since Mr. Putin's invasion of Ukraine, after he was sanctioned by many Western countries. And so Mr. Putin will come here as the junior partner. And in those discussions with Mr. Xi, he will have to push for certain geopolitical advantages. And he will also be wanting to know exactly what Mr. Xi discussed with Donald Trump last week. For China, this is a real balancing act politically, because China wants to maintain stable ties with the West, wants to maintain a neutrality when it comes to the war in Ukraine, and yet it still wants those stable ties with its friend and neighbour, Russia. So China will be looking for diplomatic room to manoeuvre, but there is no doubt for China now and for Mr. Xi, he will think and he will feel that he is portraying this vision of a geopolitical axis here in China, saying goodbye to Donald Trump one minute and saying hello to Vladimir Putin. It does look to the world as if all paths lead to Beijing.
0: That's the BBC's China correspondent there, Laura Bicker. You're listening to NewsHour from the BBC. I'm Regini Vaidyanathan. Well, there are now less than 6 months to go until the US midterm elections, the first real test of President Trump's second term. And the starting gun has already been fired. Well, on Tuesday evening, voters across six states will decide their candidates for November in primaries in Alabama, Georgia, Idaho, Kentucky, Oregon and Pennsylvania. Well, these votes are crucial when it comes to setting the direction of both parties. What influence will President Trump have on Republican picks, and who will Democrats choose to turn the party's fortunes around? Well, the most closely watched race is in the state of Kentucky. It's the most expensive primary in history, where a Republican critic of the president, Congressman Thomas Massie, is hoping to stand again. But the president's been actively opposing his candidacy, describing Massie as the worst Republican congressman in history, calling him disloyal and branding him a fool. Well, Ed O'Keefe is the senior White House and political correspondent at CBS News, a partner of the BBC, and he joins us from Kentucky. Good to talk to you, Ed. So, first of all, tell us more about this race in Kentucky.
4: Sure. And the best way to consider this is if the president has succeeded in knocking out fellow members of his party who he considers rivals or critics, and he did the end. This stop here in Kentucky now is the latest on his retribution tour. And Thomas Massie is someone who votes with Republicans in Congress about 90% of the time. The problem is 90% is considered disloyal to the president. And the issues that he votes against the president on are things like the Jeffrey Epstein affair, the war in Iran, and federal spending. And yet he is holding on in this district where he has been elected seven times before because the locals like his brand of Republican politics, worried about spending, worried about accountability, worried about foreign wars, and yet someone willing to partner with the president and his party on just about everything else.
0: Yeah, it's really interesting, isn't it, Ed? Because so much money is being thrown at this small race as well.
4: This is the most expensive primary, as we call them here in the United States, for a House seat in American history now, with more than $32 million spent on the 4th Congressional District of Kentucky, an area that runs from the suburbs of Louisville, where they run the Kentucky Derby, up here to northern Kentucky, just south of Cincinnati over the river in Ohio. And the fact that you've seen that much spent shows you how much the president wants him gone, because he's had various MAGA-aligned groups spending money here, other wealthy Republican donors who are chiefly concerned about the future of Israel and don't like the fact that Massie has been a vocal critic of the Israeli government. They are also spending here. And then there are groups, of course, helping Massie to try to ward off those attacks, making it the most expensive ever. Incredible amount of money for a rather rural part of the country.
0: What are the polls suggesting at the moment, Ed?
4: That it'll be tight. Normally, Massie told us yesterday he would win his primaries by about 80% if it wasn't something that was drawing the attention of the president. The spending drove this down to at least a 60-40% contest. And now surveys have suggested that this is going to be a single point race in either direction, and it'll ultimately depend on who shows up.
0: Indeed. What else should we be looking out for in some of the other primaries that are happening later?
4: Well, I think the next most critical set of contests are those happening in Georgia, which, of course, is a critical, as we call it, swing state, or one of the more competitive ones at the presidential level. And today they're holding their primaries to choose who will run for governor in both parties, and then who will be the Republican candidate in the U.S. Senate race in that seat. They may have the most expensive and high-stakes Senate contest this year, as there's a Democrat named John Ossoff waiting to see who his Republican opponent will be. And that whoever ultimately is elected governor in that key state could ultimately control the election laws and the election maneuverings ahead of the 2028 elections. Because, of course, remember, it was in Georgia that so much of the election denialism was kicked up back in 2020 when Republicans controlled the state and stood in opposition to what the president was trying to do to change the results there. So if a Democrat's in charge, even if it's a Republican, they will face scrutiny from both sides about how contests are conducted there.
0: Indeed. And briefly, Pennsylvania is another big one as well, and a state that's always watched in presidential races.
4: It is, and it will be watched in congressional races this year because there are a handful of competitive contests there for the House. If Democrats have any hope of winning back control of the House of Representatives after November, they need to win at least three of these four seats that are considered competitive. The Republicans and Democrats both will be choosing their candidates tonight for those races.
0: And just very briefly, more broadly, what does this say about the conversations and debates in both the Democrats and the Republicans then, and the directions that they're going?
4: Well, and that's what primaries are, right? Debates and conversations and ultimately contests over the direction the party should be taking. In this race in Kentucky where I'm sitting, obviously, it's are you more loyal to the president than the congressman has been, or are you okay with his 90% loyalty to the president? And that speaks again to the president's years-long remake of the Republican Party. Is there space for people who disagree with him on high-profile issues or not? And is there space for that when we're going into a series of political contests in the coming years that are going to factor in Trump less and less, given that he isn't expected to try running again? Legally, he can't, but doesn't mean he might not try. But either way, you're shaping the party in his mold into the future that he's going to be less involved in. And for Democrats, it always continues to be how much of this is about opposition to the president versus affirmative things that they would like to do to change the country. Our polling suggests voters are seeking those affirmative alternatives and not just somebody who's going to be a check on the president.
0: Yeah, it's going to be a really exciting night of primaries, isn't it? Ed O'Keefe, thank you very much for joining us here on NewsHour. This summer marks 5 years since the Taliban took charge in Afghanistan. Much has, of course, changed since then. The severe erosion of women's rights, for one. And another huge challenge facing people is a hunger crisis, one of the most severe in the world. 3 in 4 Afghans struggle to find food, jobs and access to healthcare. And that situation's been worsened by dramatic cuts in aid, the Taliban government's policies and severe drought. Well, this past winter has pushed 4.7 million people, that's more than a tenth of the population, to emergency levels of hunger just one step away from famine. It's difficult for foreign journalists to get access into the country. Our correspondent, Jogita Limai, has been there, travelling to the Gore province with producers Imogen Anderson, Mahfouz Zabaid and camera operator Sanjay Ganguly to see the impact on the people in the country. A warning, some of you listening may find details in the report upsetting.
5: It's bright and early in the morning and we've come to the central square in the town of Chakcharan, the capital of Gore province. And around me are hundreds of men who've gathered here. This is the spot they come to every morning, hoping to find work. Joblessness is a huge issue in this country. When they do find work, people have told us they get paid anything between 150 to 250 Afghani, which is roughly $2 to $4, maybe £1.50 to £3 a day. And their families are really struggling, so desperate that one man has broken down as he was speaking to us. We're starving and no one gives me work because I'm old. Khwaja Ahmed cries. Jumna Khan tells us he's found 3 days of work in 6 weeks. I'm constantly disturbed. I fear that my children might die of hunger, he says. So we've just suddenly seen a lot of people rush to a spot. We've followed them and what we can see is one man on a motorcycle who's come to find one or two labourers. Dozens of men have actually thrown themselves at him, desperate for him to pick them so that they can get one day of work, one day of wages. This is the level of desperation we've seen. Earlier we saw a couple of cars speeding by, again just picking up one labourer or two. And the reality is that most of the men surrounding us right now are going to walk away from here without having found work. I'm just on the outskirts of the city of Chakcharan. We've driven to this area, and when I look all around me, it's a striking landscape. I can see a panoramic view of snow-capped mountains. And now we've come to this house. Just gonna step over a wall here. And there's a man who's inviting us into his home, and we're going to speak to him to find out his story. Abdul Rashid Azimi calls for his daughters. Rukia and Rohila are twins, 7 years old. Little girls with brown hair and dark eyes. Abdul holds them close, eager to explain why he's making unbearable choices, breaking down as he speaks.
6: I'm ready to sell my daughters. I'm helpless and poor. I come home with parched lips, hungry, thirsty, distressed and confused. My children come to me saying, Baba, give us some bread. But what can I give? Where is the work so I can earn? It breaks my heart, but that's the only way to feed my other children.
5: We've just come out of speaking to Rashid Azimi. It was really tough witnessing that. It was something we weren't prepared for. Especially in this country, men tend to be very stoical. So to see a man weeping in front of us, helpless, we were unprepared for that. But what it tells you is the severity of the situation here. Theirs isn't an isolated story. In another home, we meet Saeed Ahmad, who sold his daughter, 5-year-old Shaika, because he didn't have money for an appendicitis surgery that she needed. Little Shaika clutches onto her father, her small arms around his neck. He comforts her. In 5 years, when she's 10, she'll have to leave everything that's familiar to go to the home of the distant relative who's bought her to marry his son.
7: If I had money, I would have never taken this decision. But then I got scared. What if she died without the surgery? This way, at least, she will be alive. That is enough for me.
5: Afghanistan is reeling under one of the most severe hunger crises in the world, caused by aid cuts, the Taliban government's policies, particularly its restrictions against women, and natural disasters. It's a situation that is becoming more dire every day. We've heard from people in the community as well as an elder from the village that there's been an increased number of children dying in the past 2 years, he said, of malnutrition.
8: Roughly 4 to 6 children die every month here, most of them from malnutrition. Child mortality has really increased.
5: Now, from past experience, we know that because these deaths are not actually recorded anywhere, the only place you can see the evidence of that is in the graveyard. So we've come up to the community graveyard. The graves aren't marked. There are no names. There are no details. But you can tell the smaller graves from the larger ones. So we've gone around this whole graveyard and we've counted the smaller graves. There are around 130. But what really stands out is that there is twice as many children's graves as adult graves. More evidence of an invisible wave of deaths among Afghanistan's children. And something that probably will never be counted, that will never be marked.
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0: campaign by his enemies.
1: That's Will Grant with that interview there. Now, a story from Gaza. And recently, in the Bouraj refugee camp, a rare cultural moment emerged from the utter devastation. An open-air art exhibit called What Survival Left Behind. Well, more than 60 young artists who've been working amid months of war and displacement have displayed paintings reflecting memory, loss and fragile hope, with some turning shelters into art galleries. Well, one person has even transformed a tent into a space where children can come and draw. Well, let's hear now from 22-year-old artist Balsam Hales, who sent us a voice note from inside Gaza.
2: The paintings I presented in the exhibition were two pieces. The first painting was The Bearer of Shrouds. It featured a character I linked to the female form, because a woman is the keeper of emotions. Her feelings are always visible. I placed shrouds and children in her lap because this war has affected everyone, the elderly and the children alike. So I multiplied the shrouds within the piece. I then linked it to the second painting titled Trace and Rifles. On that one, I focused on hurts and removed the facial features. As long as the hurt is in pain, the features remain hidden. The exhibition in general was beautiful. Each display expressed the artist's personality and the suffering they endured. From the beginning of the exhibition to the end, all 64 artists had paintings that told stories through colors, through depicted suffering, through the titles, and through the raw emotion. As a survivor, what did I leave behind? Honestly, I haven't experienced personal loss myself, but I wailed and mourned for the many people who have. I tried to express that through this artwork. In one of my Instagram posts, I wrote, "We are not just survivors. Art survived with us." How did art survive during these catastrophic times? It survived through our paintings, our drawings, our eyes, our fingerprints, and the trace we leave behind. We saw what every artist saw. The eye that witnessed, the hand that draws, and the heart that pours out emotions. Everything we live through, we embody and try to bring forth on a paper, in a painting, or through a message. Even if words don't reach people, they reach them through a drawing or an exhibition. Thank God it happened. Everyone expressed the things we live through. This is the art that survived. I continued practicing art during the war. It's true, the tools were very simple, but I kept drawing, using charcoal from fires and paper from old books. When white paper ran out and became very expensive, I used a collection of books I had and drew on the covers and the inside pages. When tools became expensive, I turned to ink and the most basic colors. I kept practicing. I never stopped.
1: That voice note there from 22-year-old Balsam Hales, an artist in Gaza, ending this edition of NewsHour.
3: 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My name is Margie, and I'll be your host this morning beginning at 9:30 for the music program called Timbuktu and Beyond, and that's where I play music from all over the continent of Africa, starting in West Africa. That's where you find the village of Timbuktu. But up next, we have a public affairs program with your host, Louise Snodgrass, called Common Air.

0: 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You are listening to Common Air on KDUR Durango, 91.9 and 93.9 FM. I am your host, Louise Snodgrass, here on this public affairs program, bringing local voices and local happenings to the airwaves for La Plata County and beyond. Today, I am joined by Leslie Siebel, Senior Hydrogeologist, and Jonathan Lovkin, Senior Engineering Geologist, both with the Colorado Geological Survey. Colorado's landscape tells a massive story. Ancient oceans, volcanic eruptions, mountain building, rivers carving canyons. Those forces continue to shape the ground beneath our feet. And since first established by the state legislature in 1907, the Colorado Geological Survey has helped Coloradans better understand those stories and how geology impacts everyday life. The survey provides science and research that help communities better understand the geological history of our state while preparing for hazards like floods, landslides, and rockfall, and informing everything from water to land use planning across the state. So today we are going to be diving into that science, the wonder, and really real community impacts of geology here in Southwest Colorado. Welcome, Leslie and Jonathan. It is so wonderful to have you here on the show.
1: It's good to be here.
2: Yeah, thank you for inviting us.
0: Of course. So to kick off the show, I think it would be awesome to introduce both of you, have you kind of share who you are, what you do, and then maybe, you know, what first drew you to geology. Leslie, I'll have you kick off.
2: Well, a little about me. I've been a hydrogeologist for a long time. I started off in the consulting industry and then moved to the Colorado Geological Survey in 2014. I have to say, this is my dream job. I love it. Geology is fascinating, and understanding groundwater and the influence of geology on groundwater is particularly interesting to me. I've become the manager of our little tiny groundwater group.
0: That's amazing. Yeah, it's really cool to see all the different aspects of geology and how our world is shaped. And that's cool. Welcome to the show.
2: Thank you.
0: And then Jonathan, who are you? What do you do?
1: So again, I'm Jonathan Lovkin, and I'm an engineering geologist. So basically, I have a tortured soul. I'm both an engineer and a geologist, and we kind of speak, engineers and geologists speak different languages, but I bring that to the work. So basically, we're applied scientists, and we're looking at how the landscape interacts with what we as humans like to do with it. And honestly, I think geology got me before I knew what geology was. And I grew up looking at landscapes and feeling like they meant something, you know, mountains, road cuts, weird tilted rocks, old mine dumps. They feel like clues from a very long story. And sometimes at some point I realized that landscape's not just scenery, it's process. Mm-hmm. The mountains are still rising or falling. Rivers are still cutting. Slopes are still moving. And humans are now part of that system, too. And once you see that, it's hard to unsee it.
0: Yeah, definitely. I mean, I was just thinking about, you know, bringing you onto the show. Some people might be a little like, why are you bringing geologists onto your public affairs program? But we all appreciate the landscape around us. All of Colorado, and especially here in the Southwest, we have so many different unique features that are all around us. And that has to be unique storytelling in how this region is formed and still moving around. So I'm very excited to get into some of that geology and formation and other aspects. Living in Durango, we are surrounded by some really dramatic geology. So when you look around La Plata County, what stands out to you in our geological history or just current geology? Jonathan.
1: So Southwest Colorado is geologically outrageous in the best possible way. We've got the San Juans and these deeply altered volcanic mountains sitting near the transition into the Colorado Plateau. You've got rivers cutting through stacked layers of ancient environments. You can drive from rocks that formed in ancient tropical seas to volcanic deposits to glacial landscapes in a single afternoon. And honestly, one of the things I notice most is how alive the terrain feels. You take the train from Durango to Silverton, if you aren't just thinking that's just pretty darn alive, I don't know what. And the rivers are active. The slopes are active. Weather matters here. Fire matters here. water matters here. The landscape still has energy.
0: And bringing us to water, Leslie, from the hydrogeologist lens, what do you see in La Plata County?
2: Well, I see a mixture of glacial deposits that came down out of the mountains. And those deposits form these outwash plains that form really nice aquifers for both drinking water and irrigation and agriculture, mixed use. But the San Luis Basin, sorry, the San Juan Basin is a different story. So there you have these sedimentary deposits that are now rock, or in some cases, still not consolidated, still sediments. And there's a lot of marine wa water influence. And so you have problems with things like selenium and other contaminants that get into drinking water because they're naturally present in the geology. So it's a part of an interesting story.
0: Yeah, what is selenium? What is that from? That mineral or
2: Well, predominantly from old seawater. That's a big source of it. We also have, in some areas of the county, uranium.
0: Yeah.
2: And those tend to be from original igneous type deposit sources.
0: Yeah, I'm looking at a
2: There's
0: map.
2: other ones like methane.
0: Oh yeah, methane. That is a big topic here in La Plata County for sure.
2: Yes.
0: But I'm looking at a map that shows that San Juan Basin and the Paradox Basin, which folks that might not be in their everyday lexicon, but they intersect right here in La Plata County. It looks like a little bit southwest of Durango.
2: Correct.
0: Yeah, so I know we're kind of jumping around, but can you tell me a little bit about that intersection and how it impacts our lives or the region?
2: Well, the Paradox Basin is much older, and so it was actually changed in terms of how it was laid out by later activity from the Laramide mountain building event, which happened many millions of years ago, but is had a pretty profound impact across our state. So the southeastern edge of the Paradox comes in, as you said, below Durango, and then you've got San Juan Basin that has that what's called the hogback monocline, so it's up tilted edge that is around the inner basin that intersects and influences the edge of the Paradox.
0: That's really interesting. And the hogback monocline, we have an area in the town of Durango called Hog's Back, and it is kind of an uplift. And if for folks visualizing, is that kind of accurate to what the monocline looks like? That little, like it's almost like
2: Yes.
0: a spine.
2: Right. So if you take flat-lying rocks and mentally tilt up the edge until it's almost vertical in a curve, and then you arc that across the county, you have what's called the hogback monocline. So hogback being the ridge of rock that's standing up, and then the monocline being that it's just one gentle fold that goes down to the basin.
0: That's awesome. And then I'm actually reading this from your report that was published in 2022. Leslie, you and a few others completed a report on the geology and groundwater of La Plata County. So if you could tell me a little bit more about this report, how was it conducted? And then we'll get into some of the conclusions. So how was it conducted? What does that look like?
2: So it's a multi-year process. We compile existing information and write a story about it, basically. That's the short story. What it includes is compiling all the geology that's available at the time into one comprehensive map across the county. And then from that, we superimpose on it. Well, before I say that, we look at the drinking water wells in the county, of which at that time there were 8,800. And we assign each one of those to the various aquifers in the county. And next step is we pull in available water quality data from public databases, synthesize that into one database because it comes from multiple sources. Then look at where those wells are located, where those water quality wells are located, or springs. And we assign those to the aquifers based on where they're located and depths, things like that. And we then evaluate the different aquifers for what are the water quality exceedances relative to drinking water guidelines or standards to identify which formations are more likely to be a problem. So this is like a public outreach type product, but it's talking about the geology, it's talking about the hydrogeology, it's talking about water quality, and when we have it about water level information too, but that data was pretty sparse in the county.
0: And reading through the report, which was very fascinating, and I will admit it is 104 pages, so I didn't get through all of it. But it was wonderful to learn a little bit about the expansion of La Plata County and how that has put a stress on our aquifers and groundwater. Were those some of the conclusions that you came to in this report?
2: Some areas are more influenced by that. For example, down in the San Juan Basin, there are a lot more wells. Not so many up in the mountainous areas. Makes sense. It's easier to develop homes in flat land. So along the sand, I guess along the rivers, all four of them, you tend to get these strips of water quality wells because they're in the valleys. And then also in the basin as well. And that data, then you look at, well, okay, we don't look at like what's going on with the water levels because again, the data was very sparse. But if you're looking at the water quality, you can say, well, this geologic formation may or may not be a good place to have a drinking water well without some sort of treatment. So it helps inform on that. And you look at density as well. So you don't want a huge density of wells in an area which doesn't have good yields.
0: That brings me to a question for Jonathan, actually. This conversation about the groundwater and the hydrogeology of La Plata County is great information when it comes to community planning. And there is also other aspects of geology and this research to support community planning and future, mitigation and kind of stepping away for some of those risks. So, talking about geology, what are some of those aspects that can inform our communities as they develop and grow outside of the water?
1: So, one of the things about geology is there's the rocks that we look at, and they're like, wow, that's in a museum. You go, you look at incredible rocks and crystals, and then there's the processes that basically made the rocks. And so when I'm working with geologic hazards, I'm dealing really with, as typical geologists would say, the dirt, the stuff on the surface that's moving around with the wind, the water, all that sort of thing. And so these geologic hazards, and so one of the things that we know is that geologic hazards are interconnected. And so wildfire changes how water moves. Burned basins can produce debris flows during intense storms. Population growth pushes development farther into steep terrain where there's rock outcrops, these hogbacks, and onto alluvial fans. Climate variability affects snowpack, runoff, groundwater recharge, and slope stability. And none of this means people shouldn't live in mountain communities. Colorado's always involved some negotiation with the terrain, if you will. But it does mean that it's good to understand the landscape honestly and be able to plan accordingly. So, I think I hit your question.
0: I think so too. And thinking about some of the risks that we're facing, I mean, when it comes to snowpack, that is a big conversation happening all across Colorado, especially where we are. Snowpack is significantly down. Does that affect how the dirt will move and how it will impact maybe homes that are in more steep at-risk areas?
1: So basically we're talking about a drought cycle and something that could go on for many years. And I'm not sure the thing about drought, water is what moves the surface, a lot of it, wind and water. And so when we don't have snowpack, the water levels are much lower. Everybody that uses the rivers knows that. So then what we're seeing in this type of climate right now is that we have very intense cloud bursts, and they're short-lived, short duration, and they impact, a very dry setting. And so the intensity of the storm seemed to go up when we have lower snowpack years and things like this. You really notice the movement, when water does come, it tends to be pretty intense.
0: Folks, if you are just joining us, you are listening to Common Air on KDUR Durango 91.9 and 93.9 FM. I'm your host, Louise Snodgrass, and I am here with Leslie Siebel, Senior Hydrogeologist, and Jonathan Lovkin, Senior Engineering Geologist. Both are with the Colorado Geological Survey. We've talked a little bit about the groundwater and how the geology here affects the water in La Plata County. Also have spoken a little bit about what to expect when it comes to those hazards and how it will impact community development. I do want to talk a little bit about the Colorado Geological Survey in the last half of the show, 15 minutes of the show, because this is a really interesting organization and not very many people will know what it is. So you have such a long history in the state. What role does the survey play in the state? Jonathan, if you want to go, or
1: Okay.
0: Leslie.
1: Well, there's a very, very interesting answer to that. And so the Colorado Geological Survey does a lot of different things, and I'll let Leslie speak to the groundwater side of it. But I'm heavily involved in land use decisions. And so Colorado Geological Survey started in 1907, but it went away pretty quickly a few years after that. And it really came back on the scene, roaring back on the scene in the late 60s, early 70s. And why was that? It was because of population growth. So it's hard to imagine that people were worried about population growth in the 1970s, but that's really when it took off. So our neighbor Marble, Colorado, was wanting to be the next Aspen, and they were building on a big debris fan that was unstable. And the Colorado Geological Survey and the County of Gunnison and the developer kind of got into a big fight, and it ended up developing land use resolution rules, laws that affect everybody that's developing in La Plata County. The subdivisions have to be sent to CGS to review the geologic conditions of that site, and so there's specific things that CGS does in terms of development, and what we are tasked with is the geology identified? Has the hazards associated with the geology been characterized properly? And is there any kind of a mitigation plan for that? So, for instance, when you've got these housing developments underneath these big rock ledges way up high, has anyone really looked at how often the rocks are coming down, where they're coming down? Is it a good idea to put a house right there? Maybe it is, maybe it's not. And then, so I'm heavily involved in research and in basically the interface between geology and development. And so CGS has a very strong role in that. And then we also have basic science role. And I'll let Leslie speak to that here.
2: So one of the bases that forms my work is the geologic mapping. And we have a team here that goes out every year and they map small, fine detail maps that are what we call 7.5 minute quadrangles, and at a scale of 1 inch equals 24,000 inches. So 1 to 24K is our usual short version of that. That mapping then forms a basis for evaluating hazards, evaluating resources, and then eventually, for my groundwater work, it gets compiled in with coarser maps to form a synthesized, comprehensive map of the geology of that county. Well, in La Plata County, we've continued mapping after I finished my report. So I'm hoping some point in the future to go back and update it with the more detailed information, but that's waiting for those maps to be finished first. But it is a very important component of what we do here.
0: The science is really exciting, and also learning about the land development is really exciting because, again, when we look at those mountains, when we look at the dirt, when we look at the rocks, you might consider whether you put a well there or whether you put a house there, but you might just be like, that's a cool looking rock. So I'm looking at a cross section or a little chart that shows some of the geological features of La Plata County, and it goes back all the way to the Precambrian period. And I'm seeing granite at Baker's Bridge, Eolus granite. That's millions of years. That's such a big time scale. That's incredible. How do you kind of go about that? How do you, as geologists, like really, I don't even know how to put it to words. How do you comprehend this time scale when you're doing your work?
2: Well, as geologists, we're trained to think in terms of long, long time periods, millions to billions of years. There are rock dating techniques that are used to map out the rocks. And we know some of the geologic history in the regions, which has been compiled over the decades by prior geologists. We build on their work. But the rock dating techniques are always improving, and as our technology gets better, it helps us figure out what happened during what time period.
0: Has there ever been a time, both of you, I'll start with Leslie first, where you are out there doing your research for your projects and you are just really excited about something you found?
2: Always.
0: What has been the most exciting, like, formation or rock that you can think of off the top of your head that you found in La Plata County?
2: I really love the cliffs. I was blown away by how beautiful they were when I was down visiting. My very first time in the county, I was like, I want to retire here. It's so beautiful. I'm sure other people say the same thing, but it is so nice to be able to see huge expanses of rocks and think about how they formed. And every rock tells a story, and a geologist's role is learning that story.
0: And with the cliffs specifically, are these the cliffs in the valley leading up to the San Juans? Just in a brief minute, can you share how they were formed?
2: Well, the sedimentary sandstones were laid down flat, not lifted up. They were mostly deposited by water, although some of them can be deposited by winds too. That's usually a lesser component. The water is often either from seas, or it can be from just rivers, fluvial
0: Wow.
2: deposits.
0: Jonathan, you were here in La Plata County just a few days ago, but in general, on a project, has there been a outcropping or rock or formation that has gotten you excited?
1: Well, I think for me, it's more landforms because that's what I'm really focused on now. And so, and there's, I think just around the area of La Plata County, the vistas are just absolutely stunning. And you think about, driving to Silverton and you can look back into the Grenadier Range and see the granitic core, and it's just like breathtaking and ancient. Again, we're talking about geologic time. And then you look at the cliffs that Leslie's talking about. And one of the things that I was an oil and gas geologist at one point in my career. And one of the things you realize is that the environments on the surface of the earth shift. So what we're looking at in Durango at one point was under oceans at one point, or was in a swamp or different things. And when you start looking at the different rocks, so the sandstones and the canyon country, north and west of you guys, it's just extraordinary when you see the big dunes that are now the Entrada sandstone. And These things just take your breath away because they then help you to understand time. Because you think about, we sort of have a split sense of time, geologists, but we never really get deep time because it's sort of like trying to understand infinity. It's so far beyond a human lifespan, and you start realizing that mountain ranges come and go, the oceans come and go, rivers migrate, climates shift. But it doesn't make human life feel less important. It actually makes the present moments feel more connected to a much bigger story. And I think that's the thing about when you're looking at rocks, you start looking at what formed them and what's the story in the rock. And when that becomes alive for you, the geology just can really take off.
0: Yeah, the story and even thinking of who was there before you, who saw this rock as well, even animals and plants. It's very exciting to look around in such a beautiful area of the world, very diverse for sure. So that is bringing us towards the end of our show. But before we sign off, I would love to know from this conversation, what would you hope that people start noticing more about the landscape around them? Jonathan, if you want to start.
1: So I think for me, I hope people become more curious about the ground beneath them. So those of you that are listening to this show, you live in one of the most amazing places on the planet. The Colorado Plateau is just incredible. Once you start noticing geology, the world becomes richer. Road cuts become actual stories. Rivers are active systems, and mountains stop being just static scenery. And I hope that people realize that geology is not really separate from human life, that we live here by geologic permission, really. It shapes water hazards, ecosystems, communities, and the places we love. And the landscape is not just where we live, it's part of who we are in Colorado.
0: Definitely. And Leslie, what would you like people to take away from this conversation?
2: Be curious. Explore your world. We do have a copy of our reports on our website, and you can search for La Plata County. That would be a good starting point for starting to learn about the local geology. Of course, Google is big help too. But I think the fun part of geology is learning and coming to understand what's around you. So
0: Well,
2: be
0: yeah.
2: curious.
0: I definitely hope that curiosity was sparked today in our in this episode. If folks want to learn more, to check out those publications, to see some of the cool maps, you can head to ColoradoGeologicalSurvey.org. You also are on social media, TikTok, Instagram, a lot of fun to get in the know of some of the fun projects that you are getting involved in. Are there any last thoughts that you would like to share?
2: One separate project is we've been looking at radionuclides and metals in drinking water wells that are owned by private residences, so not commercial. And we've been doing this on behalf of a grant that comes from CDPHE for the last 5 years. So we have a series of reports, and we've been working in different areas of the state. So there's another avenue of combining geology, geochemistry of the water coming from the rocks. But it ultimately ties back to the geology.
0: Thank you.
1: So I would just say that the same geology that creates extraordinary places also creates risk. So steep mountains are beautiful because they're energetic landscapes, and rivers are beautiful because they actively shape the terrain. And I don't think the answer is fear or avoidance. I think the answer is respect. Understanding the landscape deeply is actually one of the ways we learn to live in it responsibly and safely.
0: Yeah, definitely consider what's around you before you go outside and play. So, well, thank you both so much, Leslie and Jonathan, for joining me on the show today to talk about the geological wonders of our area and what to be on the lookout for. Folks, that is it for the program today. You can catch more Common Air on Apple Podcasts, SoundCloud, wherever you get your podcasts. And you can also always tune in on Tuesdays at 9 a.m. on KDUR Durango. Until then, head outside, appreciate all the things beneath our feet and above us and in our vistas, and have a great week.

0: In America's frontier days, anyone diverting a town's creek water to their private profiteering purpose was not merely considered wrong, but guilty of biblical-level immorality. That was BBE, however, before billionaire ethics. Today, a cohort of uber-rich hucksters, including Bezos, Altman, Musk, and Zuckerberg, have unilaterally decreed that they are above such moral fussiness, entitled to exploit the scarce water resources of millions of Americans, especially in rural areas. They're not irrigating crops, but continuously spritzing hundreds of thousands of the supercomputers they are, quote, planting in the hyperscale AI data centers being built all across the country. These are computer ranches, digesting and constantly spewing out electronic data to run the artificial intelligence bots that the tech billionaires are creating to replace us human workers. Jobs aside, each of these concrete complexes is a massive water hog. Amazon, Meta, and the rest use millions of gallons a day of fresh, unrecycled water just to keep their computers cool. Hello, states like Texas face recurring drought, yet billionaires insist on draining our aquifers and rivers to water their computers. In Texas alone, more than 400 of these sprawling data centers have already been built or are under construction. Meanwhile, a grassroots what-the-hell movement is spreading across the country. But don't expect billionaires to show even an iota of respect for the common good. Indeed, they're now funding an all-out PR blitz and political campaign to demonize these local rebellions. Worse, they're doubling down on their plutocratic power grab, demanding that Congress preemptively outlaw state and local officials from regulating, much less barring, these invasive schemes. This is Jim Hightower saying, to help battle these profiteering bastards, go to mediajustice.org/tools. The Hightower Radio Lowdown is made possible by you subscribers to Jim Hightower's Lowdown on Substack. Find us at jimhightower.substack.com.
1: 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My name is Margie, and I will be with you until noon today, playing some great music from the African continent. And the village of Timbuktu is actually in Mali, which is in West Africa. But we're going to start with something from Rwanda. This is the Mighty Popo Band. Mighty Popo is a prominent Rwandan musician and educator. The name of the song is Mbayi Uwande from the Nagagara CD.

And that was Baba Mal, a well-known musician from Senegal. He's from the small town of Podor, right on the Senegal River. Just north of Senegal is Mauritania. The river divides the two countries. And he's hoping someday to bring a music festival to that town. The name of that song was Fatmata, which is actually a single release. And, you know, you could hear that drumming in the background. That's typical of drumming from Senegal in that region. They call it sabar, and it's played by the Wolof people who are also from that region, and Serer. And we started with the Mighty Popo Band, Mbaye Uwande. And this was a prominent Rwandan musician and educator. Sounded a little bit like a banjo in there. It might have been a traditional instrument of some sort. 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We'll continue this time again with some more drumming from West Africa. This is D'Artagnan Camara, and this is from the CD, Djembe Evolution. And he is from Guinea, talented percussionist specializing in the djembe drums, blending traditional African rhythms with modern sounds. And the name of the song is Koyate Djeli.

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Now, that was a group, they call themselves Yeko Music, and it's a musical collaborative project and merging the vibrant streets of Timbuktu with West African rhythms, with Afro-American grooves, desert blues, and sub-Saharan rock. And that featured Kyra Arby, which is, she's one of the musical greats in Mali. We also heard from the Nubian Twist. This is a UK band playing jazz, hip-hop, Afrobeat, Latin soul, and reggae, doing Threads, which is a single release. And the Nubian Twist is an interesting hairstyle, beautiful, from the region of Nubia, which is between Egypt and Sudan, including Ethiopia. And we started with D'Artagnan Camara doing Koyate Jele, drummer from Guinea. And the name of that CD was Djembe Evolution. KDUR is brought to you with member support and with help from the Gay and Lesbian Fund for Colorado, a proud supporter of public radio stations that provide trusted news and promote non-participant civic participation to ensure a healthy democracy. More information on the Gay and Lesbian Fund for Colorado can be found online at gayandlesbianfund.org. And it's now time for KDUR's Coffee Break. 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Today's Coffee Break CD is called Asikel. This is by a group called Tamacrest. They are a desert blues, desert rock and roll band, very much like Tenariwen. Tenariwen's probably the most well-known worldwide. And they are from Mali. They formed in 2006 in a town in the on the border of Algeria and Mali, way up in the north, called Tinzawaten. And they sing in Tamashek and live a traditional nomadic lifestyle. But they play their electric guitars and are getting known worldwide. This is Tamacrest.

0: du hörst doch wieder die Geschichte. 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
1: Hati ditafu ki has bahu tili. 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

Leer Rachilid, Leer Rams de Chute. Tomorrow I'm sure food and food.

And that concludes today's Coffee Break, brought to you by Classified Records, Durango's newest record store, located at 125 East 10th Street, now open Tuesday to Sunday from 10 a.m. to late, closed on Mondays. The Coffee Break CD today was by a group called Temacrest. The name of the CD is Asikel. Wonderful Tuareg group of nomads playing desert blues, desert rock and roll from the Sahara Desert. And they sing in Tamashek, their local language. They do listen to the radio and they have tapes of Western music, so they adopt. That's why some of what you hear is actually sort of recognizable or you can relate to it. They bring in, they keep a lot of their oral traditions and their musical traditions, but they bring in some modern Western sounds as well, which creates something entirely new. And they are located in a town called Tinzawatan, small town in the desert on the border of Algeria and Mali. Always fun to bring you half an hour of uninterrupted new music. Speaking of new music, we have Angelique Kidjo. This is her brand new CD called Hope. I have not played it yet for the coffee break, but maybe next week. The name of the song I'm going to play for you is Kakua. She is wonderful, force of nature, beautiful singer from Benin. She's traveled the world. I've seen her here in Telluride at the Jazz Fest. But she's very prolific, many, many CDs, and she brings in young musicians as well to join her on her CDs.

And that was a live recording of some music from Morocco. That was a group called Chalaban. Keith and Deer was the name of the song from the Moroccan Spring CD. And wonderful drumming as well. We've been hearing a lot of drumming sort of fused in with different styles of music from West Africa to Ethiopian to North African as well. We also heard from Antibalas. They are an Afrobeat group from Brooklyn doing Soulless. Solas, S-O-L-A-S, from their brand new CD, Hourglass, and they are very true to authentic Afrobeat music. We started with Angelique Kidjo from Benin and Diamond Kakua Platinums, a young musician. She invites many young musicians to partake, to be in her CD releases, and that was from the CD, Hope. The name of the song was Kakua. Downs McDonough and Foley, personal injury law firm, empowering victims in Durango for over 20 years. They are proud supporter of KDUR Community Radio. 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We'll continue now. This is a really unusual group called Invisible System. It's a UK and African project involving the fusion of Ethiopian, dub, reggae, techno, trance, drum, and bass, acid, psychedelic, folk, post-punk, goth, and rock. So, yeah, there's something fun in store for you. And they've played in the Addis Ababa Festival in Ethiopia.

no, no, no, no.

0: And that was the very talented Kadiali Koyate. He is from Mali. He's from southern Senegal. Kadiali Koyate, singer, songwriter. He plays the kora instrument, which is a traditional instrument. Has 24 strings, so it's referred to as a harp, but it has a big gourd, bigger than a basketball, and a long neck, so you hold it more like a guitar. The song was Mosolu Barata from the Tonya CD, and we started with that crazy group, The Invisible System, UK and African project, a fusion of so many different kinds of music, Ethiopian dub, reggae, acid, goth, rock, and it was actually pretty good to listen to, for sure, but has appeared in festivals in the UK and in Addis Ababa, which is actually the capital city of Ethiopia, which is a very hip place. University of Addis Ababa is there. Lots of coffee. That's where coffee came from originally. So they call it Buna, is their traditional style. Small cups of very dark coffee. I got in trouble by drinking too much coffee while I was there. But wonderful, wonderful city. Very, very modern. 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Up next, we have the concert calendar.
1: 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It's Coolzy, MC Homeless, Illa the Illest, Frazy, and AK the Savage. Also on Wednesday, 8 p.m. at the Black Heron Lounge, it's Collab West. 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It's Forest Thump and One Heart Orchestra. Also on Friday, 7 p.m. at the Animus City Theater, Night One of Dead Floyd. Saturday, May 23rd, 7 p.m. at the Animus City Theater, Night Number Two of Dead Floyd. Sunday, May 21st, 10 a.m. at 11th Street Station, Mo Cooley. Also on Sunday, 4 p.m. at the Enterprise in Rico, Lawn Chair Kings. 6 p.m. on Sunday at the Diamond Bell Saloon, the Blue Moon Ramblers. This has been the KDUR Concert Calendar, brought to you by 11th Street Station, offering a collection of food trucks with a variety of dining options, coffee, cocktails, live music, and more in downtown Durango. If you have an event you would like posted on the KDUR Concert Calendar, please send that information at least 2 weeks in advance to kdur@fortlewis.edu. This has been the Concert Calendar, brought to you by KDUR Radio, broadcasting from the beautiful campus of Fort Lewis College.
0: And what I have for you next, this is Kadiali Koyate. He is from Mali. He is a Malian percussionist. And this is a brand new CD just called No War. And it will be one of the coffee breaks in the next couple of weeks. We've got a lot of new music, which is great. The name of the song is Layla.

And you were listening to the Dakar Audio Club. And they are from Senegal, Dakar being the capital city of Senegal. That was Yalai Bor from the CD by the same name, Dakar Audio Club. We also heard from the wonderful female vocalist, singer-songwriter, Ketura. She is from Malawi, and she was discovered. She grew up in a small village, but she was discovered by a French producer. I think it was French, who actually brought her to L.A., where she recorded her first CD, which was just called Ketura. And that was at Willie Nelson's family's studio. So quite, she had never been on a plane before or left the country. So huge. Now, this is a single release that I played for you called Mulomo. So she continues on her career path. We also heard from Baba Sissoko and doing Layla, not the Layla you're thinking of, but this is from his brand new CD called No War, and he is from Mali. 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And up next, we have Tony Allen. He is from Nigeria, and La Boa, a Spanish singer and songwriter together. This is a CD called La Boa Meets Tony Allen, the late Tony Allen. So this happened a while ago. The name of the song is Tambor.

And that was the wonderful Marumba Pitch, South African music producer, DJ, artist, and entrepreneur, together with featuring Afro Traction on this song, a single release called Inhilia To. Actually, it's from the CD, also Isidalo. And we heard from Mudutsi, also from South Africa, and featuring Big Zulu on his release as well. And we started with Tony Allen from Nigeria, Afrobeat musician, and Laboa from Spain doing tambor from Laboa meets Tony Allen. 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And we have a little less than half an hour left of the music program this morning. I'll be with you until noon. And at the noon hour, we have Democracy Now! With Amy Goodman. And at 1 o'clock, more music with your host, Jeff Munger. And the show is called It's All Music. So what I have for you up next is Seni Kamara. Seni, she is a kora player. The kora instrument that I described before is a large harp that you hold sort of like a guitar, is typically used by men. So even though she fell in love with the kora at age 7, she was discouraged from playing. But of course, now she has hit the big time. She's quite well known for her kora playing. And she is from Senegal. She's a singer, composer, and sound engineer, and of course, kora and guitar player as well. The name of the song is Saye from the Yene CD.

0: and from Senegal. This band was formed in 1970 as the official house band for the Baobab Club in Senegal. They're now the Orchestra Baobab, doing Bolene Deme, featuring Idrissa Diop, also from Senegal. And that was a single release. And again, we started with Seni Kamara, who fell in love with the kora at the age of 7, traditional instrument that was mostly played by men. But she became one of the great kora players in her own right. And this is the CD called Yene. The song I played for you is called Saye. And we'll continue in just a moment after this message.
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0: And one of the musical greats from Ethiopia, this is Mulatu Astatke, and the name of the song is Hatula, from his most recent CD called Tension.

And there was a lovely piece by Thandi Ntuli from South Africa. Noma Yo-Yo was the name of the song from the Rainbow Revisited CD. We also heard from Lolise, another amazing female vocalist, and she's also a visual artist, fashion designer from Botswana. She uses sound and color and movement in her art. That was E. Dude was the name of the song from the I Hit the Water CD. And we started with some wonderful Ethiopian jazz by Mulatu Astatke doing Hatula from the CD Tension. 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Up next is Democracy Now! With Amy Goodman.

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0: democracynow.org. That does it for our show. I'll be tonight at the IFC Center after the 6 o'clock screening of the film about Democracy Now! Steal the Story, Please. I'll be there with the director, Tia Lesson, and with V, formerly known as Eve Ensler. Tomorrow, I'll also be there for a Q&A after the 6 o'clock screening at IFC Center with our own Democracy Now! Co-host, Nermeen Sheikh, and the director, Tia Lesson. Then to Boulder and Denver. 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

0: In America's frontier days, anyone diverting a town's creek water to their private profiteering purpose was not merely considered wrong, but guilty of biblical-level immorality. That was BBE, however, before billionaire ethics. Today, a cohort of uber-rich hucksters, including Bezos, Altman, Musk, and Zuckerberg, have unilaterally decreed that they are above such moral fussiness, entitled to exploit the scarce water resources of millions of Americans, especially in rural areas. They're not irrigating crops, but continuously spritzing hundreds of thousands of the supercomputers they are, quote, planting in the hyperscale AI data centers being built all across the country. These are computer ranches, digesting and constantly spewing out electronic data to run the artificial intelligence bots that the tech billionaires are creating to replace us human workers. Jobs aside, each of these concrete complexes is a massive water hog. Amazon, Meta, and the rest use millions of gallons a day of fresh, unrecycled water just to keep their computers cool. Hello, states like Texas face recurring drought, yet billionaires insist on draining our aquifers and rivers to water their computers. In Texas alone, more than 400 of these sprawling data centers have already been built or are under construction. Meanwhile, a grassroots what-the-hell movement is spreading across the country. But don't expect billionaires to show even an iota of respect for the common good. Indeed, they're now funding an all-out PR blitz and political campaign to demonize these local rebellions. Worse, they're doubling down on their plutocratic power grab, demanding that Congress preemptively outlaw state and local officials from regulating, much less barring, these invasive schemes. This is Jim Hightower saying, to help battle these profiteering bastards, go to mediajustice.org/tools. 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
1: 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Good afternoon, Durango. My name is Jeff Munger. Welcome to yet another edition of It's All Music. I have some really, really great rock and roll music lined up to play for you today. Very eclectic mix, but it's your show. So please feel free to call me if you have any questions, comments, or of course, most importantly, requests. The number here at the beautiful KDUR Studios, 970-247-7262. Let's just get right to it, play some music to start the show from Miles' stomping grounds. I just recently ran into this band. I love them. They're called Neighbor. They're from Boston, Massachusetts. And this is from their EP, Pine Tree. It's called Lonely Rider, here on KDUR.

says, you reap what you sow. Well, that could be true, but I really don't know. Well, if it is Murrieta,

KDUR Durango. Beautiful new music from Nashville, Tennessee. Her name is India Ramey. Her new record is titled The Villain Era. That was Nobody's Coming here on KDUR. Before that, the one and only, one of the greatest, greatest songwriters and guitar players, in my personal opinion, around these days. His name is Dave Alvin. He and his brother formerly had a band called The Blasters. I think they made up and got back together and might be doing something together under that moniker. I don't know for sure, but that was from his, what I think, arguably best record he ever did, called 1111. That was Marietta's Head. The late J.J. Cale before that doing Rio from To Tulsa and Back. A band out of Idaho calls himself Dusty Rust from 2023. That was called Ride On. He's kind of a, there's a underground pub rock and roll singer, folk singer, singer-songwriter thing going on in the UK. And his name is Mickey Jupp. He's part of that singer-songwriter kind of underground thing going on in all the pubs. And that was from his record Times Like These. I played God and Johnny Walker. The late Dwayne Allman and the late Greg Allman from way back when. That was 1972, I believe, their version of Morning Dew. And we started out with Neighbor. I mistakenly called that new music. It is not. I confuse it with their new record. This is actually from 2023. Also, the band is called Neighbor out of Boston. That was Lonely Rider. The EP is, in fact, titled Pine Tree. And again, that's from 2023. You are listening to KDUR, your homegrown listener-supported community radio station. My name is Jeff Munger. Thanks for tuning in today. Hope you liked the first set. If there's anything I can do for you, please feel free to call 970-247-7262. 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So, oh man, this is just getting to be a broken record, but we are going to take a look at the weather. And I can tell you this right off the bat, that the rain that we saw yesterday, it's going to be it for a while. For the rest of the day, mostly sunny with a high near 68. Wednesday, mostly cloudy through mid-morning, then gradual clearing with a high near 70. Thursday, sunny with a high near 74. Friday, sunny with a high near 75. Saturday, sunny, high near 78. Sunday, sunny, high near 82. And Memorial Day, sunny with a high near 83. 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It is almost 35 minutes past 1 o'clock. Again, the number here, 970-247-7262. Let's get back to the music. This band is a veteran outfit out of the UK. They've been around for a long time. They call themselves Dodgy. They have a brand new record. It's titled Hello Beautiful. This is It's Not the End here on KDUR.

KDWR Durango for loyal listener Jim. That's John Hiatt. I love that record. That's one of the better live albums I've ever heard. It's called Hiatt Comes Alive at Budokan. That was Paper Thin here on KDWR. Before that, a band out of Australia. They call themselves Pinky Beecroft. That was a new single from them, Band of Gold. The legendary and still cooking Robin Trower doing You're the One from his record Time and Emotion. New music from Ike Riley. It's called We Better Get Packed. And that is the name of the record. And that features his son, Shane Riley. A band out of Pittsburgh. Before that, they're called Foals, as in like baby horses, Foals. Out of the Woods, the song I played from their record Holy Fire.

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My name is Jeff Munger. 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Not even going to say anything about the weather other than the rain that you saw yesterday, that we all saw yesterday in most places, is all we're going to see for at least another 7 to 8 days. So that's what they're talking about now, although I have loyal listener Jim and I had a little chat when he called up, and he said the Weather Underground says that there's a 50% chance of something happening on Saturday. So we'll see. Let's hope so. Fingers crossed. Rain dance, everybody. Again, 970-247-7262. Let's get back to the music. This band is new to me. I have played one track off their record before. I'm going to play another one now. They're from Seattle, Washington. They call themselves Heels to the Hardwood. This is called Future here on KDUR.

KDOR Durango. Man, oh man, one of my absolute favorites in all the world is Stephen Stills. Out of that group, Crosby, Stills, Nash & Young, he's my favorite. And you can find quite a few people that will tell you he is one of the greatest guitar players in the world as well. Very, very talented guy. And that was from a project he put together. To this day, it still just stands the test of time. It was called Manassas. And I just played How Far here on KDOR. Before that, Pieta Brown, that's the daughter, the lovely daughter of legendary folk singer Greg Brown. From her excellent record, In the Cool, I played This Old Dress. I'm sorry, I played 4th of July. Hello, I put the wrong song up there on the ledger. My bad. Before that, Skyway Man and Teddy and the Rough Riders doing Shining. Brand new music from Daniel Donato live at the Ryman. He is a extraordinarily talented young man. That was a live version of Blame the Train, recorded at the Ryman, as I said. The Deep Dark Woods, they're out of Saskatoon, Canada. From the record Yarrow, that was Teardrops Fell. From the Luther, that's a hard one to say, from the Luther Dickinson record Solstice, I played Like a Songbird That Has Fallen. And that was a duet with Amy Helm, who is the daughter of the late Levon Helm. My good friend Tim Easton, an Ohio fella like myself, from his latest record, Firehorse, excellent, excellent record. I played Heaven and Hell, and we started things out with Heels to the Hardwood, doing Future from their new record, Let Up, here on KDUR, volunteer-powered radio, in beautiful, but very dry, Durango, Colorado. My name's Jeff Munger. As always, it has been my privilege and my pleasure to play music for you. I hope you have enjoyed the show. Thanks for the calls. I appreciate it. 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Well, that's it for me. Like I said, hopefully I'll be back next week to do this all over again, same time, same channel. 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Technology's amazing. Again, 970-247-7262. Going to start the last set off today with a great band, very popular band these days, out of New Orleans. They call themselves The Revivalists. Their new record is Get It Honest, and this is Razor Blades and Runways here on KDOR. So long, everybody.

0: I'm Dr. Anthony Lizerwitz, and this is Climate Connections. In 2023, a tsunami wave taller than the Statue of Liberty crashed back and forth in a Greenland fjord, a narrow inlet carved between steep mountain slopes. Christian Svenevi of the Geological Survey of Denmark and Greenland says the tsunami was triggered by a massive landslide that sent more than 800 million cubic feet of rock plunging into the water.
1: You put something into the water very fast, and it displaces the water and creates a wave.
0: He says this sort of event is growing more likely as the climate warms. The Arctic's frozen ground, or permafrost, is thawing, which can destabilize mountain slopes. And glaciers, which help buttress eroding mountainsides, are getting

0: thinner and weaker. Aerial photos show that a glacier at the site of the Greenland landslide had been thinning for decades. This event occurred in a remote area, but Svenevi says in some parts of Greenland, Alaska, and beyond, communities are at risk from landslide-induced tsunamis.
1: We know the Arctic is warming much faster than the rest of the globe, and we know that that warming will continue. So it's indeed an emerging hazard, but also one that will accelerate in the future.
0: Climate Connections is produced by the Yale Center for Environmental Communication. To learn more about climate change, visit climateconnections.org.
2: 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Tuesday afternoon, today is, the 19th of May, and this is station manager Brian Liggett. Michael Davenport will be playing you 7 inches starting at about 3:30. Until then, we're going to run something, that I recorded recently, about 4 or 5 months ago. An old friend of mine sent me some music of a band called XCOM, which is a punk band out of, Southern California, L.A., Venice Beach area, and I really liked it, and I'm stoked that KDR was credited with being the first radio station to play XCOM, and now as they're gaining a little bit of traction, they reached out to me and asked for an interview, which I said, sure, we can do things like that. Maybe ultimately this will lead to XCOM coming and playing it at the Hive, or Channel 37, or some other DIY space, or Anarchy Brewing. So that's what we're going to do for the next 23 minutes. We're going to hear a couple cuts by this band XCOM, and we're going to talk to two members, not we, but me. We'll talk to two members of this band XCOM. So, yeah, stay tuned. Don't go anywhere. This is KDUR Durango, music from XCOM.

0: That's music from the Southern California-based band XCOM. And look at us, two members from XCOM joining us on KDUR for the next handful of minutes. Michael Gatto, Revel Ian, Michael vocals guitar, Revel drums. Gentlemen, thanks for being here.
1: Thanks. Thanks for inviting us on.
2: Yeah, thank you so much.
0: Great to see you both. And I don't think age matters, and I often think that like rock and roll and punk rock is a young man's game. You all are quite young. You're teenagers. Revel, how old are you?
2: Yeah, I'm 15.
0: Michael?
1: I'm 19.
0: 15 and 19. Who can give the quick like elevator speech on the band?
1: That would be Revel's department.
2: You want like the origin?
0: Yeah,
2: or?
0: Yeah. How'd y'all come together?
1: The origin story. I like that. It's Batman.
2: So we met through like mutuals. I had this punk cover band. Michael came to the show. I'm doing it as quick as I can.
0: Yeah.
2: Michael came to the show. I met him. We hit it off. That band kind of broke up. I wanted to start my own hardcore band. I started writing songs. My friend Aiden, who plays bass, we needed a guitar player. So I put out a flyer. Michael replied to the flyer. Then we wrote 3 songs in one day. Played our first show. Wrote a record with Ross Robinson, and then we got Hunter Grogan in the band. And then now we're here. Released a bunch of singles and played a bunch of shows.
0: What year was that you all met? How long ago was that?
2: 2023.
1: Yeah, probably.
0: Oh, dude. So Revel, you said you put a flyer somewhere. Where'd you put the flyer? Like a record
2: Instagram.
0: Store? Oh, on Instagram. Oh, I forget all about social media these days as a way to form a band. So then, Michael, you see it and everything clicks, right? Like when you start.
1: Absolutely. I was in a band and we were doing things, but not to the drive of my liking. So when Revel and I got together, it was definitely full tilt boogie off to the races.
0: So when you say not to the drive of my liking, you're in this other band and nobody's taking it seriously. They're not writing songs.
1: Exactly.
0: Exactly.
1: It wasn't as forward pushing as what XCOM became and what it continues to be.
0: Yeah.
1: We're so focused on the music and focused on what we want and what we need to do to get where we want to go. I mean, I can't even imagine what would have happened if I didn't join this band.
0: Now, do you find it intimidating? And maybe you don't. And I think of a band like yourselves playing, you know, harder edge, loud rock is what they refer to it in the college music world. Punk rock, hardcore, whatever you want to call it. You know, there's a long history of this type of music in L.A. where you all are from. Like, do you feel like you've got like a legacy to live up to?
1: In some ways, but not really. I feel like it's definitely a stand clear and let us do what we do. But on the other hand, there's definitely a lot of bands that were inspiring and huge influences on us that we've slowly become friends with or hung out with or just been around. And I feel like it's definitely make them proud in some ways, but they're not really thinking about that as much as just...
2: We're not trying to like live up to their standards and fit into what they want.
1: They better like it, and just, yeah, no other option.
0: That's the perfect answer because you know, some may say it's important to acknowledge what came before you, but it's also important to, you know, why worry about what other people may think, especially someone before you. Revel, you as a drummer, was that your first instrument? When did you start playing drums?
2: I started playing drums when I was 2 years old, but I really got into it around like 9. That's my first instrument. I also started playing guitar at like 6 or 7. Guitar is like a big part of me as well. Like I write a lot of riffs all the time. But yeah, drums is my first instrument.
0: And then Michael, what was guitar for you?
1: Guitar
0: first?
1: Was my first instrument. Yeah. And I started playing, I think around 8 or 9 years old.
0: Yeah.
1: Both early starts for both of us.
0: What was some of the music that you all first started listening to and you know, go beyond like being like a little kid and might having things in your head that like you might be ashamed of these days of listening to like kids music? Or did you all just start listening to rock music right out of the gate?
1: Kind of right out of the gate. I remember my father driving me to preschool and bumping Sabbath and it stuck.
0: Yeah.
1: Rev.
2: Of course, when I was a little kid, I was listening to like really little, like 5. I was really into like Iron Maiden
0: Yeah.
2: and Sabbath and all that, like Ozzy, Pantera. But like what really like kicked it off, I heard Slipknot when I was like 8 or 9, and that like really threw me into the ring and made me want to play music for real. And it's kind of a full circle moment because the album I fell in love with was Iowa. And Ross Robinson produced that record, and now he just produced our debut album. So it's amazing.
0: Yeah, well, and I want to talk about the album, but let's remind our listeners, Michael Gatto, Revel Ian, Michael vocals guitar, Revel Ian drums, from the band XCOM, and your album release party for Time to Burn is happening on May 22nd at the Palladium. So congrats on that.
1: Thank you.
0: Yeah, it's really cool, and that's a pretty big show. The Palladium's a pretty big room. I started looking at it, but then I ran out of time. It's a pretty big room, right?
1: Hollywood Palladium is a pretty big room. I remember seeing Nine Inch Nails there a couple years ago.
0: Yeah.
1: We got it. No pressure.
0: Now,
1: Excited.
2: wait, we've played bigger? I'm kidding.
1: Yeah.
0: Yeah. Have you played? But you did
1: Yeah.
0: have a so what was I re I you had a pretty big show recently with at the girl birthday party or something? Did I read
1: No,
0: that?
1: and
2: Yeah.
1: it was in January at the Forum.
0: Yeah. How did that show come about? You just asked?
2: He really Grohl really liked our record and singles we had out in the videos, so our manager asked if we could get on the show, and he said yes, of course. So that's
1: Made it
2: really what
1: happen.
2: came
1: Yeah.
2: about.
0: So, well, so then back to the record, back to Time to Burn here. You get signed to Blowed Out Records, right? When you go to put this record together, did Ross Robinson, he sought you all out? Or do you all seek him
2: Yeah.
0: out? He sought you all out.
2: Kind of,
1: Yeah,
2: yeah.
1: it was when we did our demo tape with Roy Mayorga, we did this like record release show in Hollywood. We invited Ross through a family friend. It's one of those things that we weren't 100% confident if he was going to show up or not.
0: Yeah.
1: He gets invited to shows every night, and I remember up playing, and then, I mean, Rev.
2: I was playing drums. I looked over to the right, and Ross was there, like with his jaw dropped open. And I was like, "Oh my God, why is Ross here to any other show?" And then right after the show, he came up to us and said he wanted to make a record with us. And
1: Like that, like that was super cool.
2: yeah.
0: So you get signed to the label, you go in and you make this record. Did he crack the whip, like in the studio? Is he Taskmaster?
1: He definitely has a way of doing things and
2: I wouldn't say he's like
1: authenticity.
2: very, he's not very strict,
0: Yeah. But he knows what he
2: but
0: wants.
2: yeah.
0: Yeah.
1: And will do anything to get what he needs to get from us, out of us.
0: Yeah.
1: I would say that there was he definitely knew what he wanted before we even walked in there, and we left no stones unturned, like in the record. So.
0: So I would imagine, and again, you all are young and you're a young band and you probably haven't had like a lot of studio time. So I would imagine that's a big kind of learning thing for you all to like how to play in the studio, watching mic placement, all of that stuff. So you yourselves, were you probably using it as an educational thing, whether you knew it or not?
1: Absolutely. I think I don't want to speak for all of us, but I know that we definitely hadn't been into a studio for the amount of days and the amount of hours that we did for this record. And being in there for 12 hours a day every day was definitely honestly the most amazing experience ever.
0: Yeah.
1: But we also picked up on all types of things, and I think we're really excited to do the next record just to be able to go back there, pick up from where we left off, essentially,
0: Yeah.
1: and use everything that we've learned to keep pushing the second one.
0: Yeah.
1: So,
0: Are you two and the rest of the band gear guys? Like, Michael, you as a guitar player, or Revel, you as a drummer, is a certain type of drum. Like, Michael, are you like a Les Paul person?
1: we're definitely into the gear. I mean, Rev, what kit you playing right now?
2: Signed with Ludwig Drums,
0: Oh, good for
2: so
0: you. Congrats.
2: I'm gonna be playing a Ludwig at every show ever now. So I'm really into Ludwig. Just like the way the drums sound now and how similar they sound now to how similar they sounded like back in the day is
0: Yeah.
2: really, really crazy. Like they've just kept the quality up And I mean, they make the best snare drums, period. Like the
0: Yeah.
2: Black Beauty, Superphonic, all of that is just like history. Like, when you think of drums, you think of Ludwig.
0: Yeah. And now,
1: Yeah.
0: Michael, sorry, what's your guitar?
1: I play Epiphone SGs and I light them on fire. Just got a crappy Epiphone and just light it on fire. I mean, they're not crappy. I just
0: Yeah.
1: mod them out after lighting them on fire, and they're great. They're exactly what I want to do with them, and I
2: You
1: get to
2: play them
1: thrash
2: because
1: them around.
2: you play them because you can throw them in the air and they can
1: Yeah,
2: shoot.
1: I can thrash them around, and I don't really not there's sentimental value, but not very much.
0: Yeah.
1: I can get over it if I destroy them. So,
0: Yeah.
1: yeah.
0: Where do you all see yourselves? Like, again, you're a young band. Michael, you're out of high school, right? Revel, are you still in school?
2: Yeah, I am. I go to a hybrid school, so it frees up a lot of time for music.
0: Now, outside of this show on the 22nd, are there forthcoming shows?
1: Absolutely. We have the 22nd with Death Clock opening up for Death Clock at the Palladium, and then
2: Oh,
1: a couple of days,
2: 28.
1: well, a couple of days later, we're going to do the San Diego day at the 28th.
2: Oh, yeah.
1: After
2: Wait,
1: that,
2: what day? Wait, what day is that?
1: the 22nd and the 28th is LA and Palladium and then San Diego.
0: Yeah.
1: And then after that, we have the Vans Warped Tour, which we're really excited for. We're going to be playing Washington, D.C. and Long Beach.
0: No, congrats. Cool.
1: And then after that, we also have Bumper Shoot in Seattle that's
0: Yeah.
1: lined up for September. And we're really excited for that festival date as well. But outside of that, we're just going to try to keep getting some more shows, hopefully get on a tour. Yeah, hopefully playing all everywhere.
0: So with some high.
2: There are more shows, but you just can't. They're not announced.
0: We're good. We'll
1: They're
0: keep
1: in the works.
0: our ear to the ground. Now let's say, being in like a hardcore and a punk band, and there's and you got some high profile shows, but I feel like there's some DIY stuff in your sound as well. So let's say, a small venue in Durango that sometimes doubles as like a welding shop, or maybe like a community center outside of Flagstaff, Arizona, on the Navajo Nation. Like, would you all be up for any of those shows? Like some more kind of, low scene shows outside of like a larger
2: Yes.
0: show at the Palladium? So yeah, that was my drawn out question of asking, like, you all are just game to play anywhere.
1: Anywhere. Pretty much. I mean, a welding shop seems right up our alley, to be honest. I remember our first show we played was in a dispensary on the Venice Boardwalk, and it was a practically a tent on like the parking lot. It was pretty cool. And there was like AstroTurf, and then we squished 60 to 80 people in there. It was amazing. But we're down to pretty much play anywhere. If we can make it work, we want to play.
0: That's my plug for like there's two venues here in Durango. One is in the art space that doubles as like welding and building obscure bicycles and things like that.
1: Yeah.
0: The other place is like is kind of like a community centered kid outlet that youth outlet that teaches art, music, and skateboarding. And so you'd probably be playing it if there are shows in there. I think they either have their own little space or you're playing like at the bottom of their indoor like wooden skate park, which
1: Sick.
0: again seems like it would be up your alley.
1: Absolutely. We that's right up our alley, most
0: Yeah,
1: definitely.
0: yeah. Really quickly, well, let me just remind our listeners again, Revel and Michael from XCOM joining us. Their new record comes out on May 22nd, which is titled Time to Burn. May 22nd is their album release party, which is at the Palladium in LA. Revel, first concert you saw? First, like, big concert you saw?
2: Well, the first concert I remember that was big that I saw was Brian Setzer Orchestra, the Christmas one.
0: Oh, cool. Awesome. Very cool.
2: I could say the first concert I ever went to was like a it was a Big Four show,
0: Yeah.
2: Anthrax, Megadeth, Slayer, Metallica, but I
0: Yeah.
2: was 4 months old and I don't remember that.
0: Sure, of course.
2: So the first show I actually remember was a Brian Setzer Orchestra show.
0: Michael, what
1: Yeah,
0: about?
1: and funny enough, my first one that I can remember was Brian Setzer. Almost, it was the orchestra as well around Christmas time, and amazing show. Love the Stray Cats; those are the dudes.
0: Do you feel pretty blessed that, and I know you probably can't speak for the other members of the band, but like, I think at least when I was younger, My parents weren't that interested in any type of hard music. And again, I'm older. They weren't interested in any type of hard music. Do both of you feel pretty blessed that you've got some support from parents that are just like, hell yeah, we love the loud rock music. We love punk rock. You guys should knock yourself out with this. I don't know. I think parental support for a young band like yourselves is important. So
1: absolutely. He definitely inspired, opened my father's mind to what I do now. But yeah, it's definitely helped having them with a hold, having our back.
0: Now, I know you all have made a bunch of videos and stuff. Where can we see them? Do you have like a YouTube channel or through your social media
2: YouTube,
0: stuff?
2: YouTube, Apple Music, Spotify.
1: Yeah, I think anywhere that you watch music videos, hopefully you can find our videos.
2: Yeah, all of them are on Apple Music now. All of them on Spotify as well.
0: Now, will when Time to Burn comes out is, obviously a digital release, but will there be like physical copies? Or are you going to put that on vinyl?
1: Absolutely. We have, we actually have a exclusive with Revolver and an exclusive with Kerrang as well for like a different version of the vinyl. And then we also have our vinyl for pre-sale on our website.
0: And then how much of a say do you all have in like the creation of like the artwork and all that stuff? Are you all maintaining some pretty good control over all that?
1: Absolutely. Yes. I mean, for our merch designs, sometimes our DJ helps out with it, but we have a creative director, Darren Craig.
0: Yeah.
1: And he's amazing. He's definitely been helping out getting the bundle and all the album artwork ready to go and helping out with merch as well.
0: Yeah. Revel Ian, Michael Gatto, two members of the band XCOM. Again, congrats on all of your success. Congrats on your album release party, which is happening on May 22nd at the Palladium in LA. Congrats on Time to Burn. Nicely done, gentlemen. I think it's really cool. Before we go, because we're running out of time here, rattle off the other. I like to give credit to everybody in the band. You know, there's a few of you, but only two right now. Who else is in the band?
2: Aiden Escoto. Hunter Grogan.
1: DJ Retina.
0: DJ Retina. Excellent. Well, we will certainly keep our ear to the ground for XCOM, and congrats on all the singles. Congrats on the full record coming out.
1: Thank you.
0: For all of your
1: success. We're really excited for everyone to hear it.
0: Yeah.
1: It's time.
0: Can I really reach out to y'all about trying to get y'all to Durango? Of course.
1: Absolutely.
0: I can.
1: Absolutely. We'd love to play.
0: Yeah. Excellent. Like now, obviously, Revel, you're still in school, so like, and you've said it's flexible, but will you would likely need, will tours right now only happen in the summertime?
2: No, it can happen anytime. I can just do school.
0: Oh.
2: On tour. So.
0: Excellent. Would you opt for like, playing show, like let's do an all ages thing, you know?
1: Oh, we prefer to do all ages anyways. I mean, 21 plus is just not needed.
0: Yeah.
1: There's ways around it.
2: All ages and no barricade.
1: Perfect.
0: That is the DIY.
1: Sign me up.
0: That's the DIY and punk rock way, and that's a great way to wrap things up. Again, Michael Gatto, Revel Ian from the band XCOM. I really appreciate y'all taking the time to be on KDOR
1: with me. Of course.
0: Thank you, and again, congrats on all your success. I will keep you all again in my back pocket and the venues here to get y'all to Durango here at some point. We're 12 hours from LA. You can pull that off easy.
1: We will make it happen, Brian.
0: Well, Revel, Michael, thanks for being on KDOR.
1: Thank you for everything, Brian.
2: Thank you.

KDR Durango. That's what the world needs. Youth doing punk, hardcore punk. Thanks for that interview, Bryant. That was XCOM out of Los Angeles, California. 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And Saturday, May the 30th at 8 a.m., the Durango Friends of the Arts will host a garage sale. This will take place at the Animas Valley Grange, 7271 County Road 203. 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Take that trip up the valley. Hey, this is Michael in here. Got Xavier Cugart playing underneath us. To start this Running Rio Radio for the next hour and a half, sit back, and I'll be playing a bunch of 45s and others for your listening pleasure. This is KDUR Durango.

0: no es vida la que me doy, no es vida la que yo paso, no es vida la que me doy. Yo tengo el alma enferma.
1: 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All right, we have Umak Sumak playing in the background. The princess from Peru, I think. I just saw a video of her on David Letterman in 1987. It's worth looking up. Before this, we had Katrina Valente with The Breeze and I. Famous rapper covered a song that you might know from Run the Jewels. Another one you might want to look up someday. It's a good one. That's a 45 on Decca Records. We started with Xavier Cugart, great Spaniard from the 50s, doing Mambo at the Waldorf on Columbia Records. Well, we'll get into some other types of music here after Imak Sumak. This is KDUR and Running Rio Radio.

Our new music there from Conscious Pilot. You guys are from England. Glasgow, I think. Yorkshire. That's their latest release on Devil Duck Records. Human Poultry was the record. New Sensation was the track. We started with Ima Sumac with No Es Vida. The Stooges with I Want to Be Your Dog. Wayne Cochran in there with Hoochie Coochie Man on Chess Records. Loretta Lynn with Fist City on Decca. And ended that set with new stuff from Conscious Pilot. It's May 19th, 2026. Joey Ramone was born 75 years ago today. So I'd play a couple Ramone songs, at least one, and maybe some doo-wop and little stuff from Joey Ramone here in this little next set of music. This is the Ramones up next.

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I love only you, so won't you be true?

0: KDUR Durango. 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
1: Hi, I'm Jenny Mason, your tour guide to Feedback Loops, a journey through food waste cycles and the solutions that curb climate change. Humans have produced roughly 8 billion tons of plastic since the material was first invented in the early 1900s. Aliens might suppose we worship plastic for all the ways we incorporate it into daily life. Stretchy clothes, waterproofing, packaging, casings, films, plastics prevail. We even carry them in our bodies, either as medical implants or as forever chemicals or PFAS. These microplastic particles are made of unbreakable, toxic molecular chains that do not break down on their own. 85% of the world's plastics get trashed. But a huge portion of that trash washes into the oceans, where it swirls around in gross garbage patches visible from outer space. A company called Oceanworks is on a mission to stop the slop by collecting and recycling all ocean-bound plastic, or OBP. That's any plastics found on land or in waterways within 30 miles of a shoreline. Oceanworks recycles types 1 and 2 plastics and sells them on a global market. As of 2024, Oceanworks reclaimed 14 million tons of plastics. In a similar victory, Nationwide Composting reclaimed over 11 million tons of food waste that same year. Maybe there's still time to convince the aliens we're not plastic parishioners, so long as we keep Martian towards the plastics-free future. Feedback Loops is produced in collaboration with Table to Farm Compost and KDUR. 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

All right, it's 4:03 on this Tuesday, May the 19th. This is Michael in here filling in for a kid named River who is in high school, but he's going to come do this show in a 1st of June. He's still in school. We're gonna let him be that way. So I'll be here this week for another hour, and then next week as well. All right, we started a little tribute there to Joey Ramone, who had been 75 years old today. We started with I Don't Want to Go Down to the Basement off of their self-titled release, The Lids, with Complicated, and then some doo-wop, a band called The Charmers with I Cried on Lori record. The Bop Chords gave us Castle in the Sky, and The Squires with Cindy, spelled S-I-N-D-Y. On Mambo Records, and finished it there with S-L-U-G Slug. It is a demo, I believe, off of an extended release, Rocket to Russia, from the Ramones. We got the Gold Tones underneath us, and queued up on turntable 2 is a request from Built to Spill. 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

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All right, we started that set of music off at 4:05 with Built to Spill and Liar off of a 2006 or 7 release. You in Reverse. The Beach Boys gave us Don't Worry Baby. New stuff from This Is Lorelei. That was Where's Your Love Now with Waxahachie behind Lorelei. The Brentwoods, some rare teen garage from Hobbs, New Mexico, I believe. That was Yeah, Yeah, No, No. Dick Frost, Dick Wagner and the Frost with Sunshine. The White Wires with Let's Go to the Beach. And we ended with Split Ends and Clumsy from down there in New Zealand. Queued up here next is some Billy Harmer.

You're listening to KDUR Durango, and this is the Astro of the Day report with Jamie, Rhiannon, and Rye from Three of Cups Astrology. This is Rhiannon with your report for Tuesday, May 19th, 2026. Today starts off with a bit of intensity, then softens as we move through. In the morning, Mercury squares the lunar nodes, which can bring meaningful or unexpected conversations. Pay attention to what stands out. Something small could shift your perspective in a real way. Midday, the moon in Cancer squares Saturn in Aries, creating some tension between emotional needs and the pressure to act or stay composed. If you feel restricted or overwhelmed, try to slow down and check in with yourself rather than pushing through. By the afternoon, Mercury in Gemini connects with Pluto in Aquarius, supporting deeper insight and a shift in how you're thinking. This is a good time to notice your inner dialogue. Small changes in how you speak to yourself can have a big impact. Overall, the day moves from friction into more ease. So be patient with the earlier intensity and give yourself space to settle once things start to open up. This has been your daily report with Three of Cups Astrology. Tune back in tomorrow for more on what magic the stars are getting up to.

All right, 4:47 in the afternoon, slowly creeping towards that 5 o'clock hour. Hey, we started with some soul on the Kama Sutra label there with Billy Harner doing Sally Saying Something. Phil Flowers and the Flower Children on A&M Records gave us Like a Rolling Stone, that Bob Dylan song. In the deep voice of Danny Darrow with Impulse on Strand. Ricky Nelson with Lonesome Town. Short Stack off of The History of Cut Nails in America with Man in Love. And that last track in there was the great Del Reeves doing Girl on the Billboard. We've got Matthew Stubbs and the Antiquas playing underneath us with El Segundo. All right, 12 minutes until the BBC headlines. We've got Bobby Taylor with Charlie and the Jives queued up here with Ubangi Stomp. And maybe ending with some garage music for you on this Tuesday, May 19th.

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1: BBC News with Roisin Hasty. A World Health Organization virologist says the number of suspected Ebola cases in eastern Congo could reach 1,000 in the coming days. Nixigumede Mueletsi told the BBC that a shortage of testing gear in the DRC made it hard to assess the scale of the outbreak. Here's our medical editor, Fergus Walsh.
2: The scale and speed of this Ebola outbreak is alarming health officials. It took weeks for the virus to be identified, and by then it had spread widely in an area beset by conflict, with many families displaced from their homes. Limited facilities to test for the virus are slowing the response. The WHO says it urgently needs more financial support to fight this outbreak.
1: Voting is drawing to a close in some of the six US states holding primaries ahead of November's midterm elections. Particular attention is focused on the state of Kentucky, where the longtime Republican Congressman Robert Massey is facing a challenge from a

0: rival backed by President Trump. The US Vice President J.D. Vance says the United States and Iran have made a lot of progress in their talks and neither side wants to resume fighting. Addressing the media at the White House, Mr. Vance said he thought there had been a significant headway on the core issue for the US, that of Iran never having a nuclear weapon. And Tehran appeared to want to reach a deal.
1: We're in a pretty good spot here, but there's an option B. And the option B is that we could restart the military campaign to continue to prosecute the case, to continue to try to achieve America's objectives. And we could talk a little bit about what that looks like, but that's not what the president wants, and I don't think it's what the Iranians want either. We have an opportunity here, I think, to reset the relationship that has existed between Iran and the United States for 47 years. That's what the president has asked us to do, and that's what we're going to keep on working at. But it takes two to tango. We are not going to have a deal that allows the Iranians to have a nuclear weapon.
0: The health ministry in Lebanon says 19 people have been killed by Israeli strikes on Tuesday, 10 of whom died in the southern town of Deir Qanon. At least 400 people have been killed since a ceasefire came into effect in April. From Beirut, here's Hugo Bachega.
2: In Lebanon, this is a ceasefire in name only. Israeli airstrikes continue day and night, especially in the south of the country. Israel says it is targeting the armed group Hezbollah, but often it is civilians who are being killed. Hezbollah has been attacking too. It has fired rockets and drones into communities in northern Israel and against Israeli troops occupying parts of southern Lebanon. The Israeli military has announced that another soldier was killed in an attack by Hezbollah in Lebanon.
0: Hugo Bachega with that report. World News from the BBC. A drone strike in Sudan's West Kordofan region has killed at least 28 people and wounded 20 others. The rights group Emergency Lawyers says the strike happened in the town of Gbeish, which is controlled by the paramilitary Rapid Support Forces. The FBI says it's recovered a hate-filled manifesto linked to Monday's attack on a mosque in the US city of San Diego. It says every effort is being made to analyse the manifesto to determine what led to the shooting that killed three people. Two teenage suspects were found dead in a car with self-inflicted wounds. France's Financial Prosecutor's Office says it will open an investigation into the presidential contender and former Prime Minister Edouard Philippe over allegations of misappropriation of public funds. Mr. Philippe, the centre-right mayor of Le Havre, is also being accused of favouritism, conflict of interest and extortion. In a statement, he said he would answer all the questions asked during the judicial investigation in a very calm manner. Football and Arsenal are champions of the English Premier League for the first time in 22 years. Their closest rivals, Manchester City's failure to win at Bournemouth on Tuesday night, means that with one match to play, the Gunners cannot now be caught. Our sports reporter Nesta McGregor is with fans outside Arsenal Stadium in North London.
3: Amongst Arsenal fans today might just become known as Title Tuesday. The North London club crowned champions of England for the first time in 22 years. And that long wait means there are large parts of their fan base who have never experienced anything like that. We've got flares, we've got fireworks, we've got famous faces. Ian Wright, their legendary striker, has just walked past us to join in on the celebrations. This is Arsenal's night. For so long, they have been nearly men. They've finished second the last three seasons. But this time they are champions.
0: BBC News.
4: 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A Durango-based theater company is combining comedy and acrobatics with conversations about sex education. For Rocky Mountain Community Radio, KOTO's Julia Caulfield spoke with some of the folks involved in Clown Sex Ed.
5: Think back to the sex education of your youth. Is it a positive memory? Traumatizing? Just a little weird?
6: The parents that are trying their hardest, that have obviously read all the books, but can't really grasp exactly how to communicate with their kiddo. And then you have the nuns and how they're teaching their sex education. And then you have the gym teachers from your gym class that are teaching you all about their sex education.
5: That's Dallas Padovan. He's the artistic director of Oddball Theater Company in Durango. The company is bringing Clown Sex Ed to Telluride as part of Telluride Theater's Fringe. According to Padovan, the performance is a comedic romp through the challenges, failures, and horrors of American sex education.
6: Pleasure-based sex education, joy, and sketch comedy meets music, meets clowning in a non-scary way.
5: The performance features actors and clowns Tara Demi and Zachary Trejo. They worked with sex educators and therapists, or sexperts, to create a performance that is both fun and rooted in healthy education.
6: Especially in American culture, you know, sex and shame kind of go hand in hand together. There's a lot of, you know, especially in sexual expression and all of that. And so how do we deal with that? And how do we look at it? And can we come across that? And can we come at it from a fun and exciting and silly perspective to where we can actually take in the information, find joy in it? Because, you know, human expression is sexual expression a lot of the time. And so, you know, being able to tap into those real human characteristics and those real human feelings, but also having a little bit of fun with it, showing that it's not all that serious, and getting to some, you know, hard topics, but also some really fun topics at the same time.
5: Padovan says the goal is for the audience to both laugh and learn.
4: That report from KOTO's Julia Caulfield was shared with us via Rocky Mountain Community Radio. A proposed data center in northwest Utah is drawing growing opposition over concerns about water use and environmental impacts near the Great Salt Lake. Hundreds of people rallied at the Utah State Capitol Thursday, May 14th, to protest the project known as the Stratos AI Data Center. The proposed development would cover more than 40,000 acres in Box Elder County, making it one of the largest data center developments in the world. Earlier this month, on May 4th, Box Elder County commissioners approved the project despite significant public opposition. Critics say the development could worsen drought conditions and further threaten the shrinking Great Salt Lake. Dita Seed, with the Center for Biological Diversity, has been working with local groups opposing the project.
7: People, I think, see this as a moment where the disconnect between this action that, you know, these elected officials are subsidizing versus the crisis that we're in terms of a drought. And like, I'm watching dust blowing off Great Salt Lake right now. People are like, wait a second, we can't have this. And pushing back in numbers larger than I've seen in years.
4: Opponents of the development are now working to get a ballot referendum that would challenge the county commissioner's approval of the project. Mushrooms present a nutritious, sustainable food source in a warming world. But an expert who recently visited Carbondale says Americans have only scratched the surface of edible fungi's potential. Aspen Public Radio's Michael Finelli has more.
8: A pound of mushrooms requires less than 2 gallons of water to grow. Compare that to a pound of corn, which takes about 150 gallons, or beef, which needs more than 1,800 gallons. Growing more mushrooms could be a helpful adaptation in a world with dwindling water supplies, says Dr. Gordon Walker.
9: We in America pretty much eat one species, Agaricus bisporus, and that's what a portobello, a button mushroom, and a cremini is.
8: Walker is a fungi educator with a popular social media following. He says there are many other species of mushrooms that could be commercially farmed and are in places like China. But Walker says there needs to be more consumer acceptance before those products are financially viable in America. He recommends trying something new from your local farmer's market and learning how to cook it. Or read up on the local foraging here in the Western Slope and go pick your own. For Aspen Public Radio, I'm Michael Finelli.
4: In his testimony before the House Natural Resources Committee last week in support of President Trump's 2027 budget proposal, Interior Secretary Doug Burgum spent a lot of time defending the Trump administration's dramatic moves away from renewable energy. Rocky Mountain Community Radio's Caroline Yanis has more.
10: Burgum defended a policy that requires all renewable energy projects on BLM land to be reviewed by his office instead of through the normal permitting process. Seth Magaziner, a Democrat from Rhode Island, brought up Burgum's track record of supporting wind power in North Dakota during his tenure as governor, with which Burgum took issue.
11: But when the wind doesn't blow and the sun doesn't shine, they produce nothing.
12: We have these things called batteries. We've had them since Benjamin Franklin.
10: Here, Magaziner held up a AA battery.
12: They come in much bigger sizes than this, and we are expanding battery capacity at roughly double a year.
10: Burgum did not address multiple comments from other lawmakers about battery storage for renewables, instead saying that they could be national security threats because wind and solar technology are often manufactured in China. Carol Yanez, Rocky Mountain Community Radio.
4: Governor Jared Polis has shortened the prison sentence for Tina Peters and ordered her released on June 1st. For the Colorado Capital News Alliance, Benta Berkland has more.
13: The former Mesa County clerk was convicted of tampering with election equipment to prove President Trump's false claims of rigging the 2020 election. She was sentenced to 9 years in prison. Here's Polis.
14: This is not a pardon. It's really making sure that her free speech was not a criteria for her overly harsh sentencing. So I really think that in the scheme of things, this will take the wind out of the sails of those who argue that there was something awry here, because I think there's a point that those have, and the reason we got thousands of calls saying she was over-sentenced.
13: Polis said he agreed with an appeals court decision that the judge sentenced Peters harshly because of her beliefs. Trump has mounted a major pressure campaign to free Peters after her conviction 2 years ago, and this decision from Polis puts him directly at odds with his own party and election clerks.
4: That was Benta Berkland for the Colorado Capital News Alliance. A group of Colorado Democrats wants to formally censure Governor Polis after he granted clemency last week to former Mesa County clerk and Trump ally Tina Peters. The group filed a complaint yesterday asking the state Democratic Party to condemn the governor for, quote, conduct detrimental to the interests of the Colorado Democratic Party, unquote. The complaint also seeks to temporarily suspend Polis from attending and speaking at party events. The move is an unprecedented rebuke of the governor from fellow Democrats. Nearly 200 people have signed on to the complaint, including Democratic state officials, lawmakers, and party organizers. These stories are brought to you by the Colorado Capital News Alliance and Rocky Mountain Community Radio, a network of public media stations in Colorado, Wyoming, Utah, and New Mexico, including KDUR. 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Online at gayandlesbianfund.org. For KDUR, I'm Douglas DuPont.

You miss him. You miss him. You miss him. You miss him.

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1: One of the ways that propaganda works is the narrative gets laundered through more and more outlets, and they create this sort of surround sound dynamic around it. Even though the allegations all trace back to one blog post, the way this is done is this person says a thing, he goes on this news station, Just the News was the first one to do this, and then every other outlet says Just the News is reporting, and then the next one says The Daily whatever is reporting, and so on and so forth. And so it creates this perception that this is a real thing, even though it's just echoes of this one blog post.
2: That's Renee DiResta, and this is Alternative Radio. I'm David Barsamyan. This edition of AR features Renee DiResta on propaganda, laundering narratives. Many people, when they hear the word propaganda, immediately associate it with Nazi Germany and torchlight parades, or Putin reviewing the troops in Red Square. But propaganda has Roman Catholic Church origins, going as far back as 1622, when Pope Gregory issued a proclamation using the term to exhort the faithful to propagate the faith. Today, propaganda is disseminated far and wide through the internet. It is used by autocrats to shield themselves and their policies from public view. Bots are at work. Malicious actors spread fake news. Deceptive techniques are so sophisticated that it is sometimes difficult to separate fact from fiction. Misinformation is eroding public trust in institutions and stressing and straining democracy. Stories are planted, rumors are spread, lies are told, narratives are laundered. Our guest today is Renee DiResta. She teaches at Georgetown University. She's the former technical research manager at the Stanford Internet Observatory. Her articles appear in major newspapers and magazines, and she's the author of Invisible Rulers. Renee DiResta spoke at Stanford University in Stanford, California, in mid-April. The moderator is Dylan Ackerman. And now, Renee DiResta.
1: I got into this entirely accidentally in 2013. So I had just moved. I moved from New York to San Francisco in 2011, had my first baby, and I was putting him on these preschool waiting lists. And I started looking at the vaccine rates, the vaccination rates in the schools and the kindergartens. And I was kind of horrified. And, you know, in New York, we did not have this thing called the personal belief exemption. In California, at the time, it existed. I pulled down about 10 years of California Department of Public Health data, and I started writing about this phenomenon of the intersection between personal belief exemptions and the prevalence of the anti-vaccine movement on social media. And as I was doing that, I felt like I had this sort of firsthand view into how influence and persuasion was going to look in the future. And at the time, in 2015, you know, you could just run bots on Twitter. It was actually not even a thing that people concealed. It was actually completely transparent. There was this effort to try to make people's opinions look like they had more support than they did just by using fake accounts to amplify them or to try to get something trending. So I was writing a little bit about the interesting new ways in which social media allowed the shaping of opinion or the perception of the majority to be shifted just through the design affordances that the platforms gave people. And this wasn't a normative conversation. This was just like, this is how it works now. People should understand this. If they want to fight back in this space, like public health was just completely out of the conversation. They were not engaging online at all. So just trying to explain that this is where the future is going. And around the same time that I was doing this, I made a couple of like network visualizations, really tried to tell the story how this is, you know, not even the future, this is the now. ISIS had become quite prominent on social media. And I was asked to come down to the State Department to help with this question of why was ISIS so popular online? What was it that they were doing so well? Why were their networks growing? What was the appropriate response? How should the U.S. government respond to this? How should the platforms respond to it? And that was sort of what took me into, again, I just had a startup. I was just in tech. And all of a sudden, my sort of data science night hobby became my job, and That was how it happened. So I wound up, I worked on the ISIS thing. Then I was asked to work on the Senate's Russia investigation into the data set that Facebook, Twitter, and Alphabet provided in the, around the 2016 election. And I led one of two outside teams on behalf of the Senate Intelligence Committee doing an analysis into those data sets, writing about what the Internet Research Agency had done, how now we had gone from, you know, activists were doing this, terrorist organizations were doing this, and now state actors were doing this too. So how could we talk about that? Alex Stamos started Stanford Internet Observatory a couple months later, and then he reached out to me. And again, that was how it became my job. So entirely accidental.
3: And you've been working on this?
1: About 12 years now.
3: Probably as long as anyone, which is exciting.
1: It wasn't really a field then. It was a lot of us were just like data scientists in a Slack channel saying, hey, we're seeing this stuff. Are you seeing this stuff? Trying to find ways to communicate with each other. Because I was in San Francisco, I did have a lot of friends who worked at the tech companies, and so I was in an interesting position where I could actually have conversations like, hey, your recommendation engine is pushing this account of mine that I made QAnon content. Like, why is that happening? And I think also some of us having technical backgrounds by virtue of being in tech, or, you know, Alex came right out of Facebook, made us much more focused on things like design and incentives as opposed to this content is bad, which was, you know, a conversation that you don't want to be in, because that's where you start to get at. You don't want the problem to be the speech. You want it to be a lot of, you want to be looking at, for example, the Internet Research Agency. A lot of the speech that they put out, a lot of the fake content from the Russian troll accounts, was just plagiarized content from real American media. So the problem is not, the objection is not that they were saying these specific words. The issue is that these were inauthentic actors trying to artificially inflate and amplify and divide society using the affordances that social media platforms had given them. So we wanted to keep the focus really on more of the actors and behaviors as opposed to what is the content saying. We didn't want to be adjudicating the facts or anything along those lines. And that was how we thought about our role in the space.
3: Yeah, I think it might be worth kind of early in our conversation taking a step back and looking broadly at that and saying, I think, you know, for folks who might be newer to how social media works, especially on the integrity side or trust and safety side, can you walk us through, like, what are the factors? You touched on some of those, like the difference between the actors, the platforms, and the content, and how those interact and kind of how you view them, as well as breaking actors maybe into folks who, you know, entities that create content as well as entities that spread content. Those can be very different.
1: Yep. So so there's a woman named Camille Francois who had been at a company called Graphica at the time, who wrote this very nice rubric called Actors, Behaviors, Content, trying to, again, because there was no field at the time, what are the ways in which we think about doing these investigations in a rigorous way? And she had also led one of the teams for the Senate Intelligence Committee. We were blinded, so we didn't know that each other were doing it at the time, but she was the other person who led one of these projects. And the actor looks at who is the entity behind the content. Sometimes it's quite obvious, right? An influencer maybe makes a piece of content, and you know exactly who they are. They're real, they're human, they're quite transparently who you are choosing to engage with. Sometimes, though, you'll see accounts pretending to be something they're not. I don't know how many of you guys are active on X, but do you remember maybe a couple, it must have been almost maybe a year ago now, they turned on this thing where all of a sudden they turned on location, and all of these accounts that were pretending to be right-wing influencers turned out they were like in Pakistan or in Nigeria or, you know, so these are the sorts of things, right? Like, that's inauthenticity right there. That's where somebody is pretending to be speaking as a member of a community but is really not a member of that community. And so the platforms treated that as a distinct category of policy violation in a sense. This is inauthentic behavior. The term came to be coordinated inauthentic behavior. As Meta also is sort of trying to figure this out at the time, they come up with the rubrics and some of the vocabulary for this stuff. Behaviors refers to, are there efforts to coordinate, right? Are you intentionally using automated accounts, for example, to or bots in this case, to make your content look like it has more engagement and more followers? Are you buying fake engagement, right? You can do that, turns out. It's actually quite easy. So are you buying fake engagement to look more popular than you are? Are you using certain types of techniques to, you know, to link a whole lot of accounts together to create a perception that there is a media entity with multiple properties at work here? So basically the behaviors part speaks to this notion of manipulating the affordances the platform gives to people for amplification or for reach to try to sort of juice your numbers, basically. And then the content refers to what is it these accounts are actually saying. And that becomes salient at certain times, like around an election. The policies that the platforms put in place, which say, like, you can't tell people vote on Wednesday, not on Tuesday. You can't tell them that their polling place is closed when it's not. That's voter suppression. You can't delegitimize an election. You can't prematurely claim victory. So they do have some policies that they put out that are specific to certain types of content in certain types of areas. They also had some for hate speech. I never worked on that, but that becomes an area. And so the platforms begin to carve out and set rules for these sorts of things. Most of what I focused on, except for during elections and then subsequently during COVID, was the focus on sort of state actors and investigations and more of the intersection with design and incentives.
3: You touched on a little bit, I guess, how this has evolved. And I think both what you witness as well as your interaction with the platform. You talked about a decade ago, you were able to sort of, you know, ping people and they would give you, there's like a little bit more agreeable. And then it seems like there was an era where you know, when I had my job, that there was some effort to sort of correct some of this, right? There was a huge investment following the 2016 election. I'm curious if you can...
1: I got profiled in, like, the New York Times for being, like, a gadfly of the platforms in 2016. It was sort of a funny funny thing to get attention for. But we were those of us in the data science community, were calling for the hearings that they had in 2017, saying... you need to account for what happened in public. You need to tell the public what happened. We had very adversarial relationships with the platforms in the early days because it was, I think, in their defense, and I imagine you had this experience, there would often be these, like, gotcha kind of stories, like, oh, I found one fake account doing a thing, and then media would cover it and, like, kind of blow it up, and it would become a whole story of, like, the platforms are doing these terrible things, right? So there's that. And then there were other instances where we're saying, like, actually, they had this tool called CrowdTangle. We've sort of found, like, a little bit of a something that, you know, little kind of backdoor in the kind of CrowdTangle API, this guy at Columbia Journalism School. And even as we were being told early on that the Internet Research Agency hadn't gotten much engagement, just $100,000 worth of Facebook ads, we found the engagement data for the actual pages, which were, you know, millions of engagements. And we're like, okay, you guys are talking about the ads over here, but this is what happened on the organic pages. Like, this is what matters. This is such a redirect when you're constantly redirecting media back to that stupid ads number. Let's talk about what happened over here. And so for me, a lot of it was like, you know, sitting with Senator Warner and others and saying, like, you've got to have hearings. Like, come on, make them account for what happened. And then I, you know, at the same time, though, you can't do an investigation solely on the outside. And that is because I can say, I think these accounts are behaving in a coordinated way based on a, you know, set of, I can gather a lot of data, I can look at evidence of coordination. You know, I remember we did this investigation into U.S. Pentagon propaganda accounts where, like, they literally all tweeted on the 0 millisecond of the minute. You know, like, these sorts of things you would see where you're like, okay, come on. You know, or sometimes the content is the red flag. Like, we saw these accounts in Libya talking about Shugeli, who is, I forget his first name now, Maxim Shugeli, maybe, who was this sort of Russian Wagner Group soldier who had been arrested. And all of a sudden, all these, you know, Libyans are talking about Shugeli, like, no, there's no way, that's not authentic at all. So that was kind of a red flag, and so we started digging into that network to try to suss out, could we say conclusively these are Wagner Group-linked accounts, these are Russia-linked accounts pretending to be Libyans. In that particular case, SIO had started then, I reached out to Twitter. I reached out to Facebook. And I said, this is what we think we have. What do you think this is? And the way that relationship changed was it became much more, instead of it being adversarial, it became much more of a collaborative process where we were able to say, this is what we see on the outside. What do you see on the inside? And you are what they started to do, they built these investigations teams internally that would sometimes share data with researchers that they vetted. You know, we had to sign a bunch of papers saying we weren't going to leak the data. We had protections in place to, you know, to deal with it. But we could do these investigations jointly. And that meant that we had the capability to go and do much more longitudinal or looking across platforms or, you know, tracing things back to other forms of media. And the platforms would do the depth, the deep investigations into what happened on their platform. And then we would release these reports where they would put out their statements about what they said happened. And we would put out an independent research report that we wrote about our understanding of what was in those data sets. And we pushed back occasionally, where I remember once we got a Latin American data set and it had a cluster of accounts. This was from Twitter. And we were like, we think these are authentic activists. We actually don't think these are fake at all. And here's the reason why. And so you could actually go back and forth with them to do these investigations in a much more holistic way. And I think personally, and I still stand by this, that you don't want the platforms, in my opinion, that like unaccountable private power having the ability to do that takedown and not disclose what happened. I think that the fact that there were academics who were doing those investigations and looking at it and writing those public reports was an ideal working relationship where there was at least some collaboration and some information exchange, even while both entities behaved independently.
3: I think that last piece on the ability to do the investigation, there's not much in the way of oversight, is
1: right.
3: I think what leads to accusations mm-hmm. of censorship and concerns, often well-meaning concerns from users,
1: yeah.
3: from the public, around the amount of power that these platforms have over what all of us, all of our information ecosystems. And I'm curious, you said before that you lean more towards how do we design these platforms more effectively and moving away from kind of that, we're going to take down specific content, take down specific actors. I'm curious if you can speak to sort of what you've seen that works and
1: yeah.
3: what drives you in that direction and say, no, the correct solution here is better design and better incentives and not we're going to set better rules and better enforcement of those rules.
1: So my feeling from watching the anti-vax stuff very early on was that there's always a backfire effect when you took the accounts down, right? It turned it into forbidden knowledge. It turned it into something where, like, they don't want you to know, right? And it makes it more interesting, right? Okay. So I was never a fan of takedowns, except in very limited cases. Inauthentic accounts, yes. Like, take down the Russians pretending to be Libyans. Like, that's an authenticity vertical, and I think that is completely worth doing, right? That was, like, such a bright line as far as I was concerned. Again, as long as you're putting out the data sets and showing your work on, like, here is why we believe these are Wagner Group accounts, you've kind of, like, checked your boxes there. When you get into things like the policies around elections, the policies that they had around COVID, around, you know, a bunch of, whether hate speech, all of these other areas that I didn't work in, you want to have some visibility and transparency into what has happened. And oftentimes, that didn't happen. So there would be takedowns where the person doesn't have a right to appeal. They don't really know why their stuff has come down. Some AI has taken it down, right? Because, you know, things gradually begin to move in the realm of, like, automated moderation, right? So it's not even human review. It's just the machine god decides that this is bad, and, like, there it goes. So I argued very strongly for transparency and for user agency, right? How do you give users more control over that experience? Aza Raskin and I wrote this article in 2018, Freedom of Speech, Not Freedom of Reach, which was like, leave it up and then think about what you're curating. That it was actually the curation piece that mattered a lot more than what came down. Because every piece of content in a feed is ranked. There is no neutral. Once you internalize that, you realize that the platform has, completely at its own discretion, the right to decide how it is going to rank. That in itself is an incredible power. So I wrote a lot of arguments that power should be devolved to users, that users should have much more control over that ability to do that ranking, but that on a centralized platform, the right to curate is the platform's First Amendment right. That is what you are there for. That is what you are signing up for. And so the other thing I wrote a lot about was, like, we need more platforms, right? And I wrote about we need more platforms because the argument was, if you are moderated or deplatformed or whatever, you should have another place to go. And there should be communities that are palatable to the rules and values of certain communities that want to speak in certain ways to each other. And this was actually what you started to see, right? You had Parler, it begins to emerge. You know, you start to see the rise of, first it happens on the right, and then it happens on the left. So you start to see the rise of Parler, Truth Social, and the very right-wing coded platforms that emerge with their own very specific moderation rules. Like on Rumble, you can't share Antifa content, right? That is a very specific terms of service that only Rumble has. And I think it's great, right? That's what you want to see. You want to see the rise and the proliferation of these platforms so people have places to go. And then you start to see, after Elon buys X, the diaspora of left-leaning users moving to Blue Sky and Threads and Mastodon for a while there. And so, again, this question of transparency design and my personal belief, again, that the platform is ranking. It is always ranking. It is always mm-hmm. curating. And all of that has to be done transparently and with ideally a right to appeal.
3: I can understand the transparency piece around. Mm-hmm. It's great to have that clear, what the rules of engagement are on a site clear. I think the lack of clarity is the root cause of most frustration that I saw, directed from users at Facebook of why it's actually happening. On the other hand, you know, examples as sort of those left and right wing coded, like at what point does that sort of risk sort of pushing us more and more into echo chambers?
1: This is the question where I'm not convinced that that is a technical problem at this point. The intentional effort to reframe any sort of moderation as censorship began on the right in 2018. And that was for a variety of reasons, but you started to see Donald Trump get upset about certain decisions that were made. And then by 2020, when his tweets begin to get labeled during the election, labeled, this is before January 6th, there has been no takedown, labeled. You start to see that that argument that a label is censorship, right? So we begin to see this expansive definition of that term where it becomes, it sort of, in my opinion, leaves the realm of reality and moves into this, anything I don't like is censorship at that point. So that's a thing that happens. But, that sense of these rules aren't for us is constantly reinforced by the influencers and the community members who are like, no, come follow me over here. This is where you start to get at, can you help people understand a little bit more what are the incentives of the people who are talking to them? How are they making their money? Why is this happening? I think the question of how do you bring people back together, how do you depolarize them, that's bigger than tech. What we're starting to see, if you want to think about it from a design standpoint, the best arguments are what's called bridging-based recommenders. I don't know how many people here are familiar with that term, but it's the idea that since, again, no content ranking is neutral, rather than ranking when you open your feed for something that is going to be like rage bait or incredibly weird that you're going to engage with because you're like, what the hell is this, or something that is highly sensational, instead of ranking in those terms, you can actually do what's called bridging-based ranking, where you're saying, here is some content that is liked by divergent publics. So people on the right and people on the left like this content. That's what we're going to prioritize showing. So this allows you to surface content even about highly, inflammatory issues, abortion maybe or something like that, where it's the idea of like disagreement without being disagreeable. You're still surfacing the issue. You're still getting the content out there, but you're not rewarding the rage entrepreneurs by putting them at the top of the feed every time. So instead, what you're trying to do is rethink what that curation model looks like. And you just show people content that is not coming from people who are actively monetizing outrage. That's where I think the best possible depolarization option is from a design standpoint. But otherwise, I think a lot of it is offline at this point. It is, how do you engage your community? I know there's like things like America in One Room and other efforts that people here at Stanford work on that make people recognize kind of humanity as opposed to like, that's my side and that's your side, because that is way bigger than just a technical problem.
3: I love the framing that the ability to rank and the ability to create an algorithm is the First Amendment right of these platforms. It is also their biggest responsibility. And I guess I'm curious from your standpoint, do they take that responsibility seriously enough? Because it seems often like they would say, it's our First Amendment right to do this, but almost like in a very defensive reactionary way of like, oh, you can't regulate us. This is our First Amendment right. But then to your point, like nothing is neutral.
1: Yeah.
3: And they don't seem to acknowledge that all of the time.
1: It's an interesting question. I felt like for a while there was a sort of period from maybe 2018 to 2022 or so. They were constantly putting out these explanations, right? You could read the Facebook policy blog and you would see, this is why we're doing this. Twitter during COVID was, you can actually still see it. The blog is still up. It's remarkably communicative where they're like, constantly putting out updates. This is what we're doing. This is what we're doing. This is what we're doing. This is what we're doing. Here are the stats of our enforcement. We've taken down 8,000 posts. This is what we've done. Here's why we've taken them down. And interestingly, in those, I just wrote a paper on this. So I read 10 years of platform policy when I was doing this work. They're making moral arguments in every single one of these posts over that period from 2015, 2016, up till about 2022. where they are saying it is our responsibility to do this. It is our responsibility to make sure that people have accurate information about their health. It is our responsibility to make sure people have accurate information about elections. Here is how we balance that with free expression. And this is the undercurrent that is through every single one of the policy shifts and enforcement data sets that they release. So they are making that argument using moral language. And then in 2022, when the investigations begin, that is almost that is dismantled incredibly quickly, and all of a sudden you don't hear that moral language so much anymore. So was it all like BS? I don't know. I wasn't internal. I was, you know, always on the outside. But I think where I engaged with them most directly was really on the inauthentic actor stuff, which, as I say, is like a very clear, bright line. I think even today, you'd be hard pressed to find many people who object to that. The election stuff became very, very, very, very polarizing, and that was because of the 2020 election and the false allegations that it was rigged and stolen. And that was where you started to see the politicization of that, and the arguments that when the platforms labeled that content, or you know, they made some high profile mistakes, right? There is the one that everybody talks about. There's Hunter Biden's laptop, which we didn't work on at SIO, just for the record, for all the trolls who will watch this later and clip that out of context. we didn't work on that. That was out of scope for us. We were only looking at voting related content, and Hunter's laptop had nothing to do with voting. But they did throttle that in a very public way, and it was a bad call. And they

0: come to serve as examples of, you know, but look what they could have done, but look what this could have been. You wouldn't know if they put their thumbs on the scale, and that is the issue that I think we continue to face.
1: Yeah, absolutely true that what is covered in the media is only sort of a glimpse into what's really happening on sort of both directions of many of these stories. I think you touched on that there was this era that kind of ended in 2022, maybe 2023, where there was a little bit more openness. I'm curious if you can, you know, for folks who aren't in this world day to day, like explain like what has happened in the last couple of years and the impact that's had on your work. We're talking about a little about this morning, and kind of the impact that like the reaction and sort of response from these platforms, sort of, you know, secondary to all that pushback really stemming from the 2020 election and early 2021.
0: Yeah, so in 2022, what happens is the House flips, right? So November 2022, the House of Representatives flips, and Jim Jordan gets the gavel to something that comes, we can call shorthand, the Weaponization Committee. For months leading up to that, starting in August of 2022, there had been blog posts about our work. And I say blog because it labeled itself a foundation, but it was never even legally registered. It's like one guy with a blog that, you know, calls himself a foundation. This is how propaganda works, right? And so this guy and his fake foundation start writing these stories about how the research we did in 2020 tracking election rumors was a mass censorship campaign, and that we had been directed by the government to do it, and that the government had used us as a cutout to demand that the platforms take content down. Now, there's no evidence of this, but one of the ways that this works is, like, the narrative gets laundered through more and more outlets, and they create this sort of surround sound dynamic around it. Even though the allegations all trace back to one blog post, the way this is done is this person says a thing, he goes on this news station, Just the News was the first one to do this, and then every other outlet says Just the News is reporting, and then the next one says The Daily whatever is reporting, and so on and so forth. And so it creates this perception that this is a real thing, even though it's just echoes of this one blog post. But Jim Jordan gets his gavel, and we were like, okay, we're going to be investigated. Because this momentum had been building since August, as they're saying, because literally at the bottom of the blog post, it would say, a Republican committee with subpoena power needs to investigate these people. It wasn't like anybody was hiding the ball, right? We knew what was going to happen. Turned out this person had been an election denier who worked in the White House, right, before he went off and started his blog. And so we get then the Twitter files happens, and that was a phenomenal exercise in decontextualization, where you just take an email, cut it in half, post it to the internet, and pretend that the top said something it didn't. And again, it is covered through these media cycles. And so we get our subpoena in March of 2023, and the subpoena requests the last 10 years of our emails. Keep in mind, SIO only existed for three by that point, maybe. Last 10 years of our emails with social media platforms and the executive branch of the government, because they're investigating the Biden censorship regime. And I'm like, who ran the government in 2020? It wasn't the Biden censorship regime. Like, we were working with the Trump, you know, we worked with the Trump administration, DHS, when we did talk to DHS. Those were Trump appointees we were talking to, but whatever, sure, the Biden censorship regime. So it was, like, transparently political from the very second that subpoena came down. But the platforms all got those subpoenas, too. And there is nothing that lawyers do faster when you get a legal request than say, like, shut up and say nothing.
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0: And so that was, the chilling effect was profound. It was like instantaneous. It was just very much a, so Stanford is a private university, but they also began FOIAing every state university that had done anything remotely related to elections also. So just mass FOIAing, because while they were waiting for the subpoena documents, and then they started suing us. So America First Legal sued us in Louisiana, and then New Civil Liberties Alliance sued us in Texas. And again, you start to see these dynamics where they make it a liability to speak to other people. Your emails will be turned over. Your communication will be reframed as a cabal. Even though there's no evidence of this, the insinuation is enough. And that's where you start to see